0: 15 degrees are expected during the day, followed by cloudy nighttime periods, and a low of plus 3. And for Thursday, May 14th, the local air quality report for Prince George Clayley today. The air is of extremely good quality, with the large majority of air monitoring stations registering less than 1 part per million. This refers to particulate matter, 2.5 microns across or smaller, with the exception of one monitoring station located in our city's BCR site registering 4 parts per million, which is still extremely good quality. And now, with those forecasts out of the way, it's time for the Firecast. Information primarily derived from the British Columbia Wildfire Service. According to BC Wildfire Service's interactive map, for the date of May 14th, 2026, there are 8 active wildfires in the Prince George Fire Center, 4 of which are listed as under control, 3 of which listed as being held, and 1 listed as being out of control. That is the Falk Creek Fire, located in the northeast corner of the Northern Rocky Mountains Provincial Park, south of the Alaska Highway, just under 100 kilometers southwest of Fort Nelson. Officially discovered on May 8th, its current size is listed at 1 hectare. The BC Wildfire Service warns, forecasted warmer temperatures and drier conditions in the fire center may contribute to higher risk during burning, so if you're planning on having a fire this weekend, be very careful. The release states that there is a period of increased wildfire risk in early spring called the spring dip, and the spring dip happens every year. Fire bans have been announced for the Prince George Fire Center effective at 12 p.m. Tuesday, May 5th for Category 2 and Category 3 open burning. It's prohibited in the Prince George and Stuart Nechako Forest Districts. As a reminder, that includes Prince George, Robson Valley, and the Van Jam Fire Zones, except areas within municipal boundaries. That region stretches from south of Prince George all the way up to the Yukon border. We'll have to look at municipal announcements for information on fire bans within those specific municipalities, like the city of Prince George proper, for example. It ought to be noted that this prohibition, as of now, does not ban Category 1, or campfires, that are a half meter high by a half meter wide or smaller, or the use of cooking stoves that use gas, propane, or briquettes. Before lighting a fire of any size, always check for any BC Wildfire Service open fire prohibitions in your area. Also be sure to check with your local government for any bylaw restrictions in your area. For the latest information on current wildfire activity, prohibitions, restrictions, road closures, and air quality advisories, visit bcwildfire.ca, make use of the BC Wildfire map, or use the BC Wildfire app on your mobile device.
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0: In the world of sports locally, if you haven't heard, the playoff run of the Prince George Spruce Kings has unfortunately come to an end in Nanaimo against the Nanaimo Clippers. The final match was held Wednesday, May 6, with a final score of 2 for Prince George and 6 for Nanaimo. Not a bad season, though, and better luck next year, team. Last week, on Tuesday, May 5th, the residents of Prince George were greeted by a mysterious entity in the evening sky around 10 p.m. What was it? Who was it? What could it be? Well, fortunately, there are experts right here in town who can point us in the right direction and add clarity to this blurry situation. Malhar Kinderkar, president of the Prince George Astronomical Society, joined us for an interview to get to the bottom of that mystery and also explore a larger issue. You may have heard of dark sky conservation, sure, in terms of creating light pollution down here on Earth. Our national park in Jasper is one of these such areas. But this phenomena that showed up in our night sky is actually indicative of a lot of the human-related activity that happens in our lower Earth orbit, just outside our atmosphere in outer space. Here's a clip with Mr. Kinderkar from that interview.
3: It's more important at the same time is it's actually impacting astronomy. It's also impacting our night sky. You know, it's because the amount of satellites we have in our low Earth orbit and geosynchronous orbit, it is absolutely mind-boggling. And there are more and more satellites being launched almost every single day. So for professional astronomers like us, it's getting more and more challenging to do science, to do sky surveys. And not just for professional astronomers, but it also affecting stargazers and people who want to do astrophotography, people want to just take a look at the night sky, be out in a dark location. But a lot of times what they're seeing is there are satellites going all across the sky every single second.
0: Learn more about the blurry mystery visiting our evening sky, that mysterious evening of May 5th, right here on CFUR 88.7 FM. After the summary, when venturing outside of our fair city, be aware that we do have two fire bans already, a Category 3 and Category 2 fire ban. There is no Category 1 fire ban, which does allow for small campfires right now, though. Isn't it fortunate that we had such a good snowpack this winter, which is made for a lot of snow melt? You might think that puts us in the clear. However, something happens pretty much every spring, whether we had a lot of precipitation or not. It's called the spring dip, and it makes for a fire hazard. It may sound counterintuitive at first, but here's a clip with Carly DeRosier, a BC Wildfire Service fire information officer, explaining this springtime phenomena.
2: What spring dip refers to is the period of time between when the snow melts and when the forest fuels, trees, shrubs, those kinds of things, once they absorb the moisture from the ground and their leaves and needles are then kind of full of moisture again. So it's the period of time when they're still dormant from the winter and they haven't absorbed the moisture in the ground to replenish and make the leaves and needles more resistant to wildfire. So it's generally this period. It really depends where you are in the province is the biggest determining factor of when we will see these spring dip conditions. Currently, we are seeing that in many areas of the Prince George Fire Center. So the needles on the trees are really low in moisture content, and that makes them very receptive to ignition. So it's this period of time in the spring where the fuels haven't absorbed that moisture. And even though we do see generally cooler temperatures in the spring, there is still this period of heightened risk of wildfire until those forest fuels have absorbed that moisture from the ground.
0: More from Fire Information Officer Carly DeRosier on the fire season outlook for 2026, and more of an exploration into holdover fires, the zombie fires that keep coming back, later after this segment on Due North. With prices at the pump ever rising in recent weeks, you may be wondering, hey, don't we produce our own fuel right here in Prince George Clearly today? Shouldn't that make a difference? Helping us explore the nature of that complex system is Stefan Mueller of Arbios Biotech, talking about the role their Chunto Hona facility, producing bio-oil, plays in the local, regional, provincial energy security picture. Spoiler alert, this clip won't change your summer travel plans. This facility, on its own, at this point in time, will not have a vast impact on the price of the pump or overall provincial energy security, but it's a piece of the puzzle.
4: It's a piece of the puzzle, and more importantly, it's a stepping stone. So this is really a brand new type of facility for not only Prince George but the world at this scale. And as you're scaling up, you need this level of scale as a stepping stone so that you can then go larger and continue to get larger and larger and larger.
0: And if you've been thinking a bit about energy sovereignty, maybe you've been thinking a bit about food sovereignty. Here's a little feature with our interview with April Otteson coming soon.
5: Mm-hmm.
0: I'm an average person. I gotta go get groceries at the grocery store. Perhaps I agree that prices of food and groceries are increasing over my lifetime, but what am I gonna do about it? I'm just an average guy. Why do I care about this? Why do I care about food sovereignty and Northern BC and Prince George?
5: You're food sovereign, then you have food security. If you're food secure, you don't necessarily have food sovereignty.
0: Gotcha.
5: And I want to be the boss of me. I don't know about you, but I like being the boss of me. I like eating what I want to eat. I want to put nutritious, beautiful food into my body.
0: It's a good feeling.
5: It's a great feeling. The biggest piece is having control over what goes into your body. I've got four pillars of our food system. Is that we want to create a food system that is socially just, it's economically viable, environmentally sound, and above all, humane. So that's the aim of our food charter, the draft food charter that we've created.
0: Maybe I don't care so much about what goes into my body, but maybe I care more about what comes out of my pocket.
5: Yes, and that is a big, big, big deal. Canadians are facing persistently high prices, and this is in a retail environment that is dominated by a small number of very powerful large grocery store chains, and we know who they are here. We used to have some independent grocers in Prince George, PG Independent Grocers. So even though these companies, these corporations are reporting the highest profits ever, our grocery prices are going through the roof. And there isn't, you know, they don't need to have these exorbitant prices. So if you don't buy what they're selling, then they don't have power over you. So if you have a more powerful and dominant local food system, then you're not as vulnerable to the vagaries of climate change and poor weather conditions or poor soil. A food charter also talks about, you know, the environmental aspect, about like a lot of the food that ends up in these grocery stores, these global chains, is not harmoniously harvested, and they use a lot of herbicides and pesticides. Sort of the food is beaten out of the soil, basically. And so we're losing soil to this poor kind of farming. And when you produce food yourself, especially when you support a local food system, you know your farmer, you know your rancher, you know how they're producing the food. And then it's not always a problem. The transportation isn't always a problem because we're, you know, transporting large quantities, you know, and it means that it can be as efficient as one little farm truck going back and forth to town, you know, 30 kilometers. But when you are able to source food locally, then you have more control over how the animals are being treated, how the farm workers are being treated, how the food is being treated, how it's being produced.
0: Ms. Audison, a number of her local colleagues, and a number of you, dear residents of Prince George, Claydelea-Tenay, who submitted feedback in the official community plan surveys, or OCP surveys, indicated a desire for the city of Prince George to adopt a food charter. For ideas and developments on that, stay tuned to the Due North Newsroom on CFUR 88.7 FM. Over at the College of New Caledonia, April 30th marked their fiscal year end. And just prior to that, they announced a balanced budget would be presented. This comes as a surprise to some, as they have cited significant revenue shortfall ahead of this in the multi-millions of dollars. So as you would expect, that means this budget reflects a lot of cuts. And a lot of those cuts are in the form of faculty layoffs. College of New Caledonia President Cindy Heitman made herself available to our questions on April 28th. Here is a preview of our conversation in which she noted the difficulty of making the hard decisions required in order to balance this budget.
6: I think what's really hard about the situation, and especially when you are having to reduce your workforce, these are our friends, these are our colleagues, these are people we see every day in the halls, and it has been a really difficult time for the college right now. At the same time, trying to remind everybody we have to keep going. We need to move forward and position ourselves to be able to grow in the future. So to say it's been difficult, that's one way absolutely to describe it. But for others, it has been absolutely heartbreaking as you come into the building on days like this.
0: While difficult decisions have been and are being made, CNC President Cindy Heitman does feel optimistic about the projected growth of the region.
6: I think right now this region and this community is about to experience a growth that I don't think we've experienced in a very long time with the Look West strategy. The major projects in the Northwest directly impact our community.
0: Despite positive possible outcomes down the road, the college is still facing current financial difficulties. Meanwhile, student representatives at the college find it challenging to have an optimistic outlook for the 2026-27 year. Student representative on the Board of Governors and business and management representative at the College of New Caledonia's Student Union, Kevin Dormani, spoke with us on the student perspective of this budget, the cuts, and not necessarily feeling like a priority for the college.
7: I've heard various provincial politicians make reference to this, you know, David Eby, various ministers. It's been alluded to that this area of the province, or the province itself, it's on the verge of an economic boom. There's been a lot of federal infrastructure projects announced. There's mines that are pending being open. All these things are waiting. Do you feel that you have a place or are well positioned to be able to take advantage of that should it happen, given the current circumstances?
8: No, the current circumstances like don't feel like we are being included into that progress. And I think like if your education sector is struggling, I don't know how you plan to progress as a nation. How do you plan to like develop a region if your students are suffering? That are your like your future labors, and that's problematic in itself, like contradictory actually. Yeah.
0: You can catch that interview and more on CFUR.ca, frequencynews.ca, and following this news summary on Due North News. 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
0: 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Regionally, in the Prince George Fire Center, the largest of 6 fire centers in the province, covering roughly 36 million hectares or 336,000 square kilometers from the Yukon border down to almost Quesnel, but including an expanse stretching over to include Vail Mount to the east, that fire center, ours specifically, not talking about the rest of BC, had a good snowpack this winter. That winter precipitation has been followed by abnormally high spring season temperatures, though. We're good, though, right? We're not in danger of big forest fires flaring up right now, right? Right. Maybe not. We have to first factor in something called the spring dip, whatever that is. Then, holdover fires, the zombie fires that are somehow still burning from last year. And, looking ahead, we've got to realize to what extent BC Wildfire Services can even predict what kind of fire season we'll have. Carly DeRosier, a BC Wildfire Services information officer, connected with us to break it down. Thank you so much for joining us over the line today, Carly.
5: Yeah, no problem. Thanks for having me.
0: Absolutely. It's already a hot spring, and one thing leads to another, it becomes a dry spring, and reading information coming from the BC Wildfire Service, that is my impression. Are we looking at a dry spring right now in the Prince George Fire Center?
5: Yeah, certainly. So, of course, in the past couple of weeks, we've seen above seasonal temperatures for this time of year. So across almost the whole province, we are seeing temperatures about 8 to 10 degrees hotter than what we would expect. Fortunately, we are seeing a downturn in weather later this week. But that hot, dry weather early on in the season has certainly exacerbated the dry conditions that we were already experiencing. Fortunately, in many regions of the Prince George Fire Center, we got a lot of precipitation last fall. So there was more moisture in the ground in the fall than we had seen in the previous couple of years. So we're kind of starting the year off in a better place. Certainly, we're still in these drought conditions, but not as severe of a drought. We're not seeing the severity of drought that we saw in the spring of 2025 and 2024. So kind of some good news, but also at the same time, with these elevated temperatures, things are drying out really fast as well.
0: When it comes to springtime, there is a period that's referred to as the spring dip. We had a lot of snow. That snowpack helped quite a bit, and I would imagine it lengthens the amount of time we have in this spring dip. But the spring dip is something that happens every year. But what is that? Can you tell us a little bit about this concept?
5: What spring dip refers to is the period of time between when the snow melts and when the forest fuels, trees, shrubs, those kinds of things, once they absorb the moisture from the ground and their leaves and needles are then kind of full of moisture again. So it's the period of time when they're still dormant from the winter and they haven't absorbed the moisture in the ground to replenish and make the leaves and needles more resistant to wildfire. So it's generally this period. It really depends where you are in the province is the biggest determining factor. of when we will see these spring dip conditions. Currently, we are seeing that in many areas of the Prince George Fire Center. So the needles on the trees are really low in moisture content, and that makes them very receptive to ignition. So it's this period of time in the spring where the fuels haven't absorbed that moisture. And even though we do see generally cooler temperatures in the spring, there is still this period of heightened risk of wildfire until those forest fuels have absorbed that moisture from the ground. However, as we've talked a bit about the drought, that can also kind of add additional complexity, is as these fuels kind of wake up and go to absorb the moisture, if there's no moisture in the ground for it to absorb, then we don't necessarily see that rebound in those conditions, which is kind of what we've seen in the past couple of years, where we would expect there to be a period of time following spring dip where there is less likelihood of ignition. We haven't seen that reprieve as much. Fortunately, this year with more moisture in the ground, hopefully we see less vulnerability to fire, but we are still in the drought conditions. Even though the drought's not as severe, there's just not as much moisture for those fuels to pull from the ground. So it's possible that they won't necessarily be as resilient as they would otherwise be.
0: You've already explained this to some extent, but I'm curious about some of the factors that lead to fire bans in, you know, various districts, but ours anyway. We have Category 3 and Category 2 bans. Category 1 is still open, so you can have a small contained campfire.
5: Yeah.
0: But you described a bunch of information that goes into determining risk, but how do you gather the information to determine the risk of fire, that kind of thing? Are you coring trees to figure out how much moisture content is in there? How do you figure out if a bough of needles is ready to go or not, on a more scientific side of things?
5: Yeah, so there is this period of spring dip affects more, or is more relevant to, like, trees, whereas I guess the other factor being the grasses as well. So they're still in the same situation where they haven't greened up from the winter. So we generally in the spring, in addition to the low moisture content in the needles and the leaves, we also see a similar condition in the grasses as well, where the dead grass from the winter hasn't revived yet. So we often have almost like 100% grass curing. So in the spring, in this period of greater risk, that's more so when we see those grass fires, because we generally have more moisture underneath. But that top layer, the grasses and the really fine fuels like twigs and shrubs, they can be still very receptive. So that is one factor that is considered when implementing the prohibitions, is even though we might have, there might not be a drought, or we might have had some rain that has been able to kind of penetrate the ground and replenish that moisture, there still can be a pretty severe risk of grass fire. And those are the ones that we see in the spring that can ignite easily, and they also generally spread very quickly. They're not kind of digging deep, and they're not as difficult to suppress, but it doesn't really take much wind at all for a grass fire to spread across the landscape. So when there is a really high risk of grass fire, and that is compounded by those drought conditions or the deeper dryness, those are certainly factors that do play into those prohibitions that are in place. And of course, we understand that yard cleanup, backyard cleanup, all of those things, they're ways that people do kind of reduce their vulnerability and risk of wildfire. So those prohibitions are not implemented lightly. There's a lot that goes into it, but there is kind of a period where the risk just becomes too severe, and then it is kind of like we have to eliminate that potential for human-caused wildfires when the risk does become too high.
0: One of the factors that also is happening of increasing frequency over the years, it seems, as we've had larger fires, is this concept of holdover fires. Colloquially, we refer to them as zombie fires, the fires that do not seem to die. Mm-hmm. We have a cold winter with lots of snow like we had recently, mm-hmm. but then these fires reemerge, and it just so happens that one of these has popped up in the Prince George Fire Center. For reference, that was on Friday, May 8th, that this hot spot was reported. That wildfire, though listed as out of control, has not grown over 1 hectare in size yet.
5: Yeah, there's a number of fires that have kind of popped up repeatedly in the past couple of years. So there are a number of things that kind of do play into that as well. In that area of the province, that kind of surface organic layer can be very, very deep, whereas in the southern regions of the province, it could be maybe a couple centimeters where we're down to the mineral soil, whereas up in the Fort Nelson zone, it can be multiple feet of kind of peat and bog. And with the lack of moisture in the muskeg, due to the drought over the past couple years, we're seeing those fires burn really, really deep. That does require kind of crews to dig all the way to essentially where that fire is burning, whether it be in the root systems or just smoldering down below. And they are burning so deep that even when we get the snow, it can also almost provide like an insulation effect. And if we go into the winter and see a really rapid transition from summer conditions straight into winter conditions without that period of time where we get the precipitation in the form of rain that has the opportunity to kind of seep into the ground, if we do see that quicker transition where the ground does freeze very quickly after the much higher temperatures, then even if we get snow, it just doesn't have the ability to really seep in and extinguish the burning. So there's a couple things there. If we're not getting the precip, but if we are, is it even able to like really penetrate the ground? Fortunately, with the amount of rain that we got in the fall, we are seeing higher moisture levels in that region. But again, with just how deep it's burning and how persistent and how severe the drought conditions were, it's going to take quite a bit of rain over a prolonged period of time to completely eliminate that drought. So fortunately, with the additional moisture and the higher than normal rain, it's possible that we will see less prevalence of those overwintering fires pop up, but that doesn't necessarily mean that that's going to completely eliminate the prevalence or the likelihood of them making themselves known. So there are a couple things that we do about those overwintering fires. Technology-wise, we use satellite technology to identify heat. And that's how this fire in the Fort Nelson zone was identified last week. There was a hot spot identified on the satellite. From there, once those are identified, crews will go out and then to get a visual confirmation that that is in fact an active fire, and then it'll be assigned a fire number. So that's what led it to pop up on the map. We're also come potentially as early as Wednesday, but kind of dependent on conditions. We will be doing some high level scanning. So that's where an aircraft, in this case a fixed wing airplane, will fly over the zone, and they have the infrared technology as well to identify any heat. If they do identify areas of heat, then again crews will go out and check it out just to validate that data. So a couple things that we're doing just to make sure that we are aware of and have eyes on those overwintering fires as early as possible and are able to manage them. But again, we did get a decent amount of precip in the fall, but that's not necessarily enough to completely eliminate the challenge. So it's possible and it's likely that we could see some more pop up as the snow does continue to melt. There are certain areas in that region that are still covered in snow, but much less snow even in the matter of about a week or so. So the less snow and the hotter temperatures, then we'll likely see kind of maybe more of this.
0: Is there a way to detect these hot spots in the winter seasons through satellite imagery or the flyovers you describe, or has the technology gotten to that point yet where it's that sensitive? Or even if we did have that technology, are we ever going to see it at the BC Wildfire Service? That I would imagine this is expensive stuff.
5: I mean, we utilize the satellites that are already kind of up there doing this already, and we're monitoring them all the time. So even if we did see a hot spot pop up over the winter, I wouldn't say it's out of the question, but yeah, I don't know enough about the technology to know if maybe even if there was the heat down below, if that would be moderated by the snow above, if they do pop up throughout the winter, we address them like we would otherwise. But I'm not 100% sure really how deep that does penetrate and how sensitive they are to the deep, deep burning.
0: What is that technology called? Or like,
5: So the one that we use is like MODIS is a really common one. And it's not just ours. There's like MODIS and VIRS, and NASA has their satellites, but there's more and more satellite technology. So actually we do have someone within the organization that this is their area of expertise.
0: What is your prediction currently for the fire season of 2026? You know, are we in for a big one? Is it manageable? Do we know? Is there any way of knowing what goes into that?
5: Yeah, again, as I mentioned, the biggest predictor of fire activity in July and August is the amount of rain that we get in May and June, typically, and even April sometimes. We are going into the season with drought. Areas of the province still in that drought, even if it's not as severe as last year, drought is certainly a factor that does play into more severe fires. Weather, however, cannot be accurately predicted beyond a couple of days out. So it's tough to say. The long-term forecast now is kind of indicating that we're going to get back to those seasonal temperatures with maybe some more rain, which is a bit of a different pattern than what we went into May experiencing. So the more rain we do get in the next couple of weeks, that'll be the biggest factor that kind of tells us what's going to happen in July and August. But there is the potential there. We already are seeing the dryness. Fuels are dry. Even if it's not necessarily the drought, we're already seeing that dryness kind of go deeper as opposed to just like the top layer being quite dry. So a couple of things there. But at this point, it is too early to say. But the drought is kind of the biggest factor that does indicate that it could be more challenging than it would otherwise if the drought was completely eliminated.
0: Gotcha. I was going to ask you what, you know, personal rituals you do to invoke the rain, but...
5: Wherever I show up, it seems to just, like, I'm from Kamloops, and I'm just here for the week, and, like, I come up for the weekend, and we're not calling for rain, and then all of a sudden it's raining, and it's happened so many times where I'm like, I don't know. I think that's just it.
0: I like to do something rain-sensitive, like start painting something really important outside. You know, you cannot have it rain on this thing. Yeah, do that. Then it will rain.
5: Exactly.
0: Yeah, do that all summer, and we can get it to rain. Mm-hmm. Well, great. Thank you so much for your time. We're speaking to Carly DeRosier of the BC Wildfire Service on CFUR 88.7 FM The Fir on the 2026 fire season outlook and the concept of the spring dip. Thank you so much for your time and your insight, Carly. It's much appreciated. Good luck this season. Fingers crossed.
5: Thank you.
0: 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Ahead of the convocation for the 2025-26 UMBC graduating class, CIFA Radio had the opportunity to interview Takla Nation Hereditary Chief Mary Teegee, who also holds the position of Carrier Sicani Family Services Chief Administration Officer of Child and Family Services. As one of this year's honorary degree recipients at the ceremonies, she's being awarded an Honorary Doctorate of Laws degree from the University of Northern British Columbia. Mary Teegee has served as an advocate for culture, children, and families for over 20 years at Carrier Sicani Family Services, and prior to that served as Chief Negotiator and Deputy Chief for Takla Lake First Nation. Mary Teegee has stood on and stood in front of many stages and podiums over her ongoing career and has been interviewed by CIFA Radio before, as have many other news outlets in the region and the country, primarily due to her tireless advocacy and continuous efforts related to the Highway of Tears and missing and murdered Indigenous women, girls, and Two-Spirit peoples. On these occasions, though, we don't get the opportunity to ask these prominent public figures about what makes them who they are and what drives them forward. This conversation was that opportunity. Here's Mary Teegee joining us over the phone on CFUR 88.7 FM. Congratulations to all the grads and to you, Ms. Teegee. Thank you very much for joining us over the phone today.
1: Thank you very much.
0: You've dedicated much of your life and your working life towards your passion of helping people. You're addressing a lot of issues in our community through the efforts that you do. And I feel as though this doctorate is a reflection of that. Do you feel that way? How do you feel that this reflects into the lifetime of advocacy and work that you have done?
1: First of all, you know, I just really want to thank UNBC and the ones that nominated me for this really prestigious honor. It's an honor I don't take lightly. You know, to be recognized for the work that I've done, it's humbling. But first and foremost, I always say this, you know, once you're born First Nations, you're born into politics. I mean, we're born into a world of injustice. We've been born into a world of colonization and, you know, just the impact of residential school. And certainly at a very young age, with the teachings from both my mother and my father, the importance of justice, the importance of ensuring that the discrimination ended, all of these things really has led me to my life's path, I guess, and to be recognized for that work, as I said, it's quite humbling.
6: If you were to look back to yourself as a young woman starting out and your career, did you ever have any inkling at all that you'd really be recognized for any of the hard work that you would do, let alone receiving a doctorate? You know, this is an exciting development.
1: Well, I think, you know, you're coming from a small little community. You don't really think of anything like that. You know, it's not why we ever did this. I think anybody in my family, you know, my dad would always say, basically, too much that he's been given, much is expected. And you know, we were fortunate that we did get an education, that we all graduated from high school, and we all went on to post-secondary. And certainly, my father instilled in us that sense of justice, a sense of right. And my mother, you know, she's a hereditary chief herself, talking about how we have to conduct ourselves as leaders, how we should be, and that we are in service to our people, first and foremost. So to be recognized for something that I had to do, that was a gift from the Creator, it doesn't seem right to be recognized for something that I think that it was just our calling, just our role in this life. So I attribute anything that I've done, any successes that I've had, to my parents, to my family, and to my son. And so it's humbling, and I guess, you know, from Western eyes, Western viewpoint, having a doctorate means something. And so for me, I'm committed to using this honor to further the work, to further the advocacy, and to be still to be a voice for those that don't have one.
6: You touch on this a little bit. Maybe we can expand on it a bit as well. But in a lot of ways in our society and, you know, our Western influenced culture, we look at people who have, you know, doctorate degrees or some kind of qualification. We point to them and say, like, oh, there, now that's a leader. Those are leaders. Those are the smart or the educated people who are qualified to do this work. But perhaps speaking from your own experience, where did leadership actually start for you? And, you know, in your assessment, what qualifications does it really take to be a leader in one's community or age group or demographic? Where do you feel like the qualities or qualifications of leadership actually come from?
1: Well, I think it comes first and foremost from how you were raised and understanding your role in the community at large, understanding your history and where you come from and the land that you come from. That's where leadership starts. I know my mother as a hereditary chief, my dad, also in my dad's line, you know, we're coming from a role of chief. So there is an expectation that you're going to be in a leadership role just because of where we come from. And so I think it started at a really young age. Not that I thought I was going to be a leader, but I was just kind of bossy, I think, at a young age. I also just saw the injustice, and I think that's what put the fire in my belly, is that I wanted to right the wrongs. You know, when I saw millions and millions of dollars of logs going through our territory, and yet my people were living in poverty, it pissed me off. And then so there's something that compels you. You know, we all experienced, certainly I did, experience racism in school, at the Catholic school, in the public school. I was one of the only First Nations women or girls to graduate from high school, for example. When I went on to college, I was the only First Nations student in my college class. And then, of course, I went on to university at Calgary for a bit. And again, I was the only First Nations person. So it takes a lot of perseverance and strength to go through all of that. But I wouldn't have been able to do that without the love and the support of my mom, my dad, my brothers, and my sisters. And so when you look at leadership, leadership is really, for us as Indigenous people, we see leadership as being in service to the people. It's just a certain role that the Creator has given us, and it's up to us if we're going to take on that role. And I was fortunate to be in places that allowed me to be able to speak our truth and my truth.
6: I feel relevant to that. There was an earlier press release to announce that you will be receiving this doctorate, and within that release there's a quote: "My goal has always been to support the reformation of child and family services so that First Nation children are protected, taken care of by their own families, and have the freedom to live up to their full potential." and then it continues. When children are grounded in their identity and culture, they have the foundation they need to thrive. And I'm wondering, does the designation of this doctorate in law, do you feel it will be able to leverage that goal and the work you've been doing to further make an impact? Or does it, you know, does it tie in at all? Do you feel like this is something that will influence your path moving forward in that regard?
1: Of course, I think anything that Western societies, and even, well, I got to say, our own people, if it's something that our people look to and that they're proud of, you know, that I'm holding this doctorate, absolutely, that's going to help. I think one of the things within our nations is, you know, the pride of one is the pride of all. So taking that really seriously, you know, the work that we have to do, you know, I'm going to do it regardless if I have credentials behind my name. I'm going to knock doors down. I'm going to be in places where we were not normally in places, and you know, we're going to be in the halls of government, we're going to be in these places, and I will continue to do the work I'm doing. But it is nice to have, I guess, because again, it's just that little bit more perhaps prestige, if you will, to get into those places. So whatever, you know, I like, at the end of the day, it's just I'm always just going to be me. I'm just going to be Mary TG. I'm going to be from Tackle Nation, and I'm going to be daughter of William and Sarah TG. That comes first. I'm Dixon, I'm Carrier, that always comes first. And so what I could hope for with this is that, you know, another young little First Nations girl and one little Tsleil girl or whatever can see that, oh, that I've achieved this, that they know that they can do it too.
6: The designation, although it's rooted in, you know, Western culture and academia and so on, it is a symbol that could further your cause. And you articulated that really well. Thanks so much for sharing that with us.
1: You're welcome.
6: Dr. TG, is there anything else that I haven't asked you about that you would like people to know?
1: And I kind of giggle at that, Dr. TG. I think for me, I still feel like not deserving. I think about my mom. She spoke 5 different languages, First Nation language, English being her 5th. She was raised in the bush. She knew about medicine. She was brilliant. And, you know, and she's just passed in September. And to me, this doctorate really is hers. It's my mom's, and it should have been Dr. Sarah TG.
6: Thanks for sharing that. That's really important to know.
1: Mm-hmm.
6: For a more lighthearted question, just from the angle of being a college radio station surrounded by music and pop culture, you participated in and produced a documentary a little while ago, For Love. That was narrated by Shania Twain. And I've got to ask, did you get to meet Shania Twain in the process of that?
1: Yes, I did. I went down to Las Vegas, and I actually was supposed to meet her on May 10th, and I just couldn't make it to L.A., but she's a wonderful person, big-hearted. She's wonderful. Yes, I have met her, talked to her on the phone. I get asked that quite often, but yeah, she's pretty amazing.
6: I think, for the record, your doctorate might just impress her much.
1: Yes, thank you.
6: Thank you so much for your time. I really appreciate it, and congratulations.
1: Well, and thank you for the thoughtful questions.
6: The pleasure was all mine.
1: Bye-bye.
7: 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Congratulations to her on receiving her honorary doctorate of law, and to all the graduates convocating on May 29th, 2026 at the University of Northern British Columbia's Prince George Campus, and Monday, June 1st in Gitwinsilk at the Nitschke Institute, June 2nd on Terrace's Northwest Campus, June 5th at the Peace River Liard Campus in Fort St. John, and Thursday, June 11th at Quesnel's South Central Campus. 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

Hey there, and welcome to Girly So Groovy, the only show dedicated to the women who rock and to you, the listener who loves them. We're a show where the music always speaks for itself. I'm your host, Trevor Klendert, bringing you 2 full hours of fabulous, phenomenal, fantastic female-fronted radio week after week. This, I am quickly realizing, is a show made by humans for humans. There is nothing artificial about Girly So Groovy. In fact, we are here week after week to celebrate and amplify real voices that deserve to be heard. Coming up on this episode of the program, I've got new music from Jessica Hoop, Limegarden, Tori Amos, plus favorites from acts like Rhiannon Giddens, Valerie June, Anita Franco, Regina Spektor, and so much more. Speaking of Tori Amos, that is how we launch the entire 2-hour mixtape we call Girly So Groovy. This goes without saying, any seasoned artist should be using their voice right now to fight the real enemy. And for her 18th album, In Time of Dragons, trailblazing singer-songwriter Tori Amos is doing exactly that. The album is a metaphor of a woman stepping into her power, becoming a dragon to fight what Tori Amos calls the lizard demon people who are stealing away our democracy. The single from the new album, Shush, could easily be one of Tori Amos's best singles in a very long time. As your loyal music programmer, I am an absolute music nerd who absolutely gets off whenever there are

references in songs to other musical artists, to other songs, to anything music related. Well, in Shush, Tori delivers two references. There's a reference to Courtney Love that I want you to listen for. Tori Amos sings, "Can I Live Through This, Courtney?" But then she even becomes self-referential. By the end of the song, Tori Amos sings, "I know a girl who wrote Silent all these years. Where is she?" It is such a great look on her career and the idea of finding your voice at a time in history where there are people that want you voiceless. Kicking off the full 2 hours, Tori Amos here on Girly So Groovy.

Back in 2020, Fiona Apple released her most recent, long-anticipated album, Fetch the Bolt Cutters, and it easily went to our number one spot when we did our top 10 albums for the year, and it is an album I still go back to and find new things every time I listen. Newspaper is the name of the song. Again, Fetch the Bolt Cutters from Fiona Apple. Kicking off the entire 2 hours here on Girly So Groovy, new music from Tori Amos. The new album is called In Time of Dragons. We heard the opening song, Shush. Did you catch the Courtney Love reference? Did you catch Tori's own reference to herself? Such great songwriting, again, from a trailblazing artist that truly made confessional songwriting her signature in the 90s through to today. Tori Amos is on tour in support of the new album. She has dates both in the UK, Europe, and the US. For listeners on our mothership station, CJAM in Windsor and Detroit, Tori Amos is coming to Detroit's Fox Theater on August 7th. Okay, from Tori Amos and Fiona Apple, we now go to another fabulous singer-songwriter. You know her, you love her, Anita Franco, right now here on Girly So Groovy.

something I want to do more. Question fills my head, and I know there's no grand plan here. This is just the way it goes, and when everything else seems unclear, I guess at least

When you have had your fill of the patriarchy and you just want to be soothed by the poetry of singer-songwriters, well, honey, then you have tuned to Girly So Groovy, the only show dedicated to the women who rock and to you, the listener who needs them. Music right there from the eclectic alternative singer-songwriter Regina Spektor. Going back to her album Begin to Hope, we heard the song Samson. In the middle, it is new music from Jessica Hoop. Now, Jessica Hoop is long loved here on Girly So Groovy. She is a singer-songwriter who has built a career on quirky melodies and razor-sharp harmonies. Inspired by recent personal and political upheaval, Jessica Hoop decided to take control of the steering wheel with her newest album, Long Wave Home, becoming her first self-produced album, and the confidence shows. It is a fabulous new album. We heard the opening song, Adam, from Jessica Hoop, and then, of course, starting the set off, it is music from trailblazing singer-songwriter and one-woman army, Ani DeFranco. Joyful Girl is the name of the song. That is from her 1990s album, Dilate. Lots more music to come. Coming up in the next 30 minutes, I've got music on the way from Tops, Paris Pick, Rhiannon Giddens. But up next, it is new music from Memphis Americana singer-songwriter and multi-instrumentalist Valerie June. Something from her latest album, Owls, Omens, and Oracles. Up next here on Girly So Groovy.

Now there's them that say a woman doesn't know her own mind. She must be meek and biddable, graceful and kind. She mustn't ask for what she wants the whole night long. Well, there's them that like to say that, and them that are wrong.

Yeah.

0: you.
1: Relevant, but not relevant. New York City is one of my absolute favorite cities in the world. And whenever I listen to that particular song, I feel like it's an absolute love letter to New York. It comes to us from New York composer, vocalist, and performer Alicia Walter. The song is called A Toast. It's from her debut album, I Am Alicia. She released it back in 2021. It was and is such a phenomenal debut that, in fact, it was crowned the top 10 number one girly so grooviest album for 2021. It's interesting. We had Fiona Apple for 2020, Alicia Walter for 2021. Sometime before the year is over, in honor of celebrating Girly So Groovy's 25th anniversary, I am planning to do an episode where we spotlight all 25 number one albums that have been part of the yearly tradition that is our top 10 girly so grooviest albums. Expect that probably sometime in the fall. Speaking of special programming, also know that I've got something cooked up for us for this summer. I'll keep the secret to myself for now, but it is a full summer series that I think you will thoroughly enjoy. Okay, so before Alicia Walter, we had music from the incredible folk singer-songwriter Rhiannon Giddens from her 2023 album, You're the One. We heard the song, You Put a Little Sugar in My Bowl. And then kicking off the set, it is new music from Valerie June. It was just a year ago that Valerie June released her album, Owls, Omens, and Oracles. We have featured it several times here on the program. This time we listen to Sweet Things Just For You. Now, if you are a fan of roots rock, if you're a fan of Alabama Shakes, Mavis Staples, Ruth Brown, Joan Osborne, if you are a fan of Alison Russell, you will find things that you absolutely adore in the music that Valerie June makes. The newest album is an album that just celebrates growth and resilience, an album that is meant to inspire, heal, and unite people. Again, when we put together our list of 10 best albums for 2025, Valerie June actually made the list with this latest album. Okay, from that, we head to a singer-songwriter that embraces color and life and the music that she makes, calling Christina Lake, British Columbia home. It is Paris Pick right now here on Girly So Groovy.

Music made in Montreal, it is the soft pop rock band Tops. From their latest album, Bury the Key, we heard the song Wheels at Night. Before Tops, it is more music from Montreal. This time around, it is indie alternative singer-songwriter Helene Barbier. Her newest album is Panorama. We heard Weather Channel, and then kicking things off, like I say, a musician that calls Christina Lake, British Columbia home. It is indie folk rock artist Paris Pick. The new album is called Third Time's a Charm. We heard the closing track, The Things That You Do, from Paris Pick. Know that all three musical acts are on Bandcamp if you would like to hear the full albums from these fabulous musicians. Hey, don't forget that you can stay social with Girly So Groovy. I'm always looking for requests, comments, ideas for the program. Know that you can find us on social media. We're on Facebook at Girly So Groovy, Girly and Groovy, ending with an IE. We're also on Instagram at GSG Radio. Shoot me a message. What bands do you think fit the bill? You are a loyal listener of the program. You get a vibe of what the show is all about. Remember, we genre hop. Our mandate is simply to celebrate and amplify voices that deserve to be heard, celebrating the women who rock, but over as many different genres as we can fit into a two-hour mixtape. Again, Facebook, Girly So Groovy, Instagram at GSG Radio. Let's close up this hour before diving into the second hour with a Vancouver alternative act. It is Doohickey, a Cubicle, from their album Don't Fix Anything. It's the song Sign Here, right now here on Girly So Groovy. 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
2: 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Both artists will be performing their brand new albums to a live audience for a wonderful evening at the Knox. Expect a few guest features from some familiar Prince George artists and friends. You do not want to miss this. Tickets can be found at knoxcenter.ca. We'll see you on June 13th.

Okay, here we go. Welcome to the second hour of Girly So Groovy, the only show dedicated to the women who rock and to you, the listener who loves them. A show where the music always sings for itself. I'm your host, Trevor Clendert, bringing you 2 full hours of phenomenal female-fronted radio week after week. I have got new music on the way from an exciting new band called Lime Garden, plus new music from Peaches in this hour, plus favorites from musical acts like La Tigra, music from acts like the Astro.

Guardians Galaxy Tour, music from acts like Derridorian. But we are going to kick off the second hour with an incredible voice in the world of alternative rock. I am talking about St. Vincent right now here on Girly So Groovy.

0: Swedish indie singer, one-woman project known as El Perro del Mar, an artist that combines pop with experimentalism in gorgeous, melancholy ways. We heard the song Nougat Mind. That is from El Perro del Mar's album Kokoro, which turns 10 years old this year. It was released back in 2016. Just last year, a year ago now in May, Dara Dorian released her album Ready for Heaven. It's her fourth album. Dara Dorian, of course, is Angel Dara Dorian, who is part of the Dirty Projectors. While that album, Ready for Heaven, was so fabulous, it was also included in our 10 favorite albums for 2025. If you enjoy acts like Kate LeBon, My Brightest Diamond, Annika, Anna Calvi, Gossip, St. Vincent, there is something waiting for you in that album, Ready for Heaven, from Dara Dorian. We heard the song Golden Teachers, and then kicking off the second hour here on the program, it is St. Vincent. Her most recent album is called All Born Screaming. We heard the title track and closing track, All Born Screaming. And speaking of Kate LeBon, you can find her teaming up with St. Vincent for backing vocals on that particular track, All Born Screaming. Okay, this next band, I am so excited. When I approach the studio and approach every show, I'm always excited to bring you music. But every now and then when I come across a new band that I want to share with you, it just gets me so excited. And that is the case with Lime Garden, the Brighton-based quartet that chart the struggles of life as 20-somethings through a blast of indie dance and rock. Maybe Not Tonight is the band's messy, vulnerable, unapologetic debut album. We're going to listen to the opening song, 23. Again, Lime Garden right now here on Girly So Groovy.
1: Could you turn the music up a teeny bit so I can...

Redefining Radio, this is Girly So Groovy. Music right there that goes back 45 years, heading back to 1981 when British pop artist Kim Wilde launched her career with Kids in America on her self-titled release. Again, Kim Wilde here on Girly So Groovy. In the middle, it is music from the Danish pop duo known as the Asteroids Galaxy Tour. We heard the song Zombies. That's from the band's album Bring Us Together. And then kicking off the set, again, new music from Brighton-based quartet Lime Garden. Their new debut album, Maybe Not Tonight, is a fantastic rock and roll rodeo of what it means to be a young 20-something. The highs, the lows, everything in between. We heard the opening track, 23, from Lime Garden. Lots more music still to get to, even though we just have 30 minutes left together. I've got music coming up from Lady Hawk, music on the way from Pilatos, Thunder Heist, new music from Peaches on the way. But up next, a band that launches us with our opening track every week here on Girly So Groovy, La Tigra. Up next for some dance feminist fun here on Girly So Groovy.

For all of my golden girls, a love song to you. That is music from the larger-than-life synth-pop project of New Zealand's Pip Brown, better known by her moniker as Lady Hawk, with her song Golden Girl. That song is 10 years old this year from the album Turning 10 Years Old, Wild Things from Lady Hawk. In the middle, it is music released last summer that I still can't get enough of. Bandcamp was the first to tune me into Brazilian quintet Pilatos. The band feels like a holdover from indie rock in the early 2000s with their ironically detached lyrics, scattered electronica, and a dash of slacker style that makes the band serious about not taking themselves too seriously. The new album is called Cantato. We heard the song WhatsApp 2 from Pilatos. And then kicking off the set, a band that sounds like they don't take themselves too seriously, but truly, really are. I'm talking about the feminist dance punk band La Tigre. Fake French is the name of the song. That goes back to La Tigre's album, Feminist Sweepstakes. Right now, we are going to go from Lady Hawk and her New Zealand sounds right to Toronto hip-hop. I am talking about R&B hip-hop artist E. Kel right now here on Girly So Groovy.

0: This is listener-supported radio, and this is Girly So Groovy, the only show dedicated to the women who rock, and of course, always to you, the listener who loves them. Music right there from the infamous Peaches. 11 years after her last album, the iconic electroclash pioneer Peaches returns this year with her sixth album, No Lube, So Rude. With this album, Peaches confronts injustice and mortality with some of her funniest yet her most urgent sounding music in her 25-year career. We heard the song F Your Face from Peaches. In the middle, it is the now defunct Toronto electronic duo Thunder Heist from their self-titled debut album. We heard the song Nothing to Step To, and then starting the set off, Toronto hip-hop R&B artist Ekel with her song Gimme. That's off of her EP Hood Pop. Well, friends, I am looking at the clock, and we have come to the end of another Girly So Groovy, always my least favorite time of the week when I have to say goodbye, but I want you to know that I am already dreaming and scheming my way into next week's episode, thinking about what new music and classic favorites I'm going to dish up for you. Between now and next week, I want you to stay in touch with the show. As I mentioned earlier, we are on social media. We're on Instagram at GSG Radio or Facebook simply at Girly So Groovy. When you're there, you will find the playlist in print. You will find links to the bands and musicians featured, links to our Mixcloud listening page, and best of all, you can message me requests for the program. Which bands or musicians do you think are deserving of some Girly So Groovy radio love? It also allows you to stay in touch with whenever we're doing any kind of special programming. And as I mentioned earlier, I'm working on a bit of a secret for us. It's a summer series that's going to take us from June right through to August. More details to come as we make our way towards June. But yes, a full summer series that I'm hoping is going to be just absolutely fun for the both of us. Also, too, speaking of Mixcloud, if you ever miss an episode or just want to listen again, if you find yourself listening, for example, in your car, and now it's become a parking lot or driveway listening, and you just need to get going, you can listen to Girly So Groovy absolutely for free online by going to the website Mixcloud. 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Friends, we have been broadcasting in the Windsor and Detroit area for nearly 25 years now. We turned 25 this July. And we have been doing that thanks to our mothership station, CJAM 99.1 FM at the University of Windsor. Since then, Girly So Groovy has been syndicated coast to coast across Canada and down south in the United States. And it is perhaps your favorite community or campus station that you are listening to right now. I cannot thank these stations enough for finding time in their already busy schedules to make room for Girly So Groovy. Your favorite community or campus station gets the mandate of what this show is about. 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So simply go to this station's website. There is probably always a donate tab somewhere on their website to make a donation. That's a beautiful way to say thank you, especially being the spring where many stations have spring fundraisers. Again, a great way to say thank you. Okay, friends, we are going to wrap up the full 2 hours. An artist that makes incredible electronic music herself is Montreal electronic musician Marie Davidson. It was just last year that Marie Davidson released her most recent album, City of Clowns. It's an album that we have featured here many times on the program. Again, if you are a fan of acts like Peaches or Thunder Heist, Chicks on Speed, La Tigra, any musical act that celebrates electroclash the way that Marie Davidson or Peaches does, you will definitely enjoy the work of Marie Davidson. It's contagious dance music that makes you think, that makes you move, everything that you want from an electronic artist. I'm going to leave you with the song Demolition again, Marie Davidson, her album City of Clowns. I haven't said this for a while, but I will say it right now. I just want to remind you, between now and next week, you are stronger and more dynamic than anything you see on social media, anything you see in the news. You are incredible. So there you go. That's your pumping up until next week. Okay, thanks for tuning in. Here is Marie Davidson closing out this week's Girly So Groovy.
1: Are you looking for a music show that keeps you on your toes? Well, you're in luck. I'm Kendra, and my music show, Grab Bag, does just that. 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
5: Hello and welcome once again to Cold Snap Radio. I'm Jerry Dombrowski, playing you the music and keeping you company for the next hour. We're going to get right into the show, and tonight we're going to start out with the Freedom Singers. They're a Canadian trio out of Alberta who are known for their testimony of escaping religious prosecution in Romania. This particular song we're going to play reflects on divine intervention and gratitude and appears on their CD titled Satisfied. This is the Freedom Singers, Had It Not Been.

listening to Cold Snap Radio on CFIS 93.1 and rebroadcast on CFUR 88.7. I'm Jerry Dombrowski playing you the music today. We just heard Living in a Postcard by the Pucks. And before that, the Freedom Singers gave us Had It Not Been. Next up, we got Kaya Carter, and she's a Montreal-born Grenadian Canadian. Kaya grew up between two worlds, one of her family's deep ties to folk music, and the other years spent soaking up Appalachian music in West Virginia. Her old-time banjo-picking skills, deft arrangements, and songwriting abilities have landed her in the spotlight in North America and the UK, garnering critical acclaim from outlets such as NPR, CBC Radio, Rolling Stone, and BBC Music. This is Kaya Carter with Maker Taker.

0: was the Boom Booms with Better and Better. Before that, we heard Between the Lines by David Wilcox. Kicking off that set, Montreal-born Kaya Carter.
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That was Chevrolet by Harpoonist and the Axe Murderer. West of Mabou before that, Pressed for Time. Next up, we got The Fugitives, and they were formed in 2004 in Vancouver. And critics actually find the group difficult to classify. They've been categorized as slam folk, folk hop, spoken word cabaret, and the Georgia Strait called The Fugitives wildly talented spoken word artists. Here's The Fugitives with Bigger Than Luck.

0: We just rounded out that set with Camera Obscura by the Paperboys. Madison Violet in that set as well, The Good in Goodbye. Starting us out were The Fugitives out of Vancouver, Bigger Than Luck. This is Cold Snap Radio. I'm Jerry Dombrowski.
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You're listening to Cold Snap Radio with Jerry Dombrowski. That was the Sweet Lowdown, Please Take Me Home. Before that, Missy D gave us Underground. Next up, we got Maureen Washington, who's a Canadian international jazz singer and one of Vancouver Island's most sought-after vocalists. Her rich tones and captivating emotions have cultivated large audiences with her styling that encompasses the soul of Etta James, Carmen McRae, and Holly Cole. Here's Maureen Washington. Here We Go Again.

That was Little Black Train by Anna and Elizabeth. Maureen Washington before that gave us Here We Go Again. And that'll pretty much bring a close to Cold Snap Radio for another week. We always got one more to take you out with, and today it's going to be the Garys. The Garys are a Canadian indie rock group from Saskatoon, Saskatchewan. They consist of sisters Erica, Julie, and Lenore Meyer. They are most noted for their 2021 album, Get Thee to a Nunnery, which was long listed for the 2022 Polaris Music Prize. Music is described as garage surf and doo-wop. Taking you out tonight with the Garys in this dream. Thanks very much for joining me on Cold Snap Radio today. Until next time, I'm Jerry Dombrowski, and you'll hear from me again.

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That's what makes it a good genre. Because there's something for everyone. 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

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They grew spikes on their shoulders and turned into what we now know as punk. 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
6: Hi. It's been a minute. I know you haven't heard from me in a while. In a long while. I mean, I've been working my day job and being a dad, which has been great. But I won't lie. Times are tough around here. Crackdown is broke. And we've been spending almost all of our time grinding for cash instead of making the show.

0: some great work for the podcast and the movement over the last several years. She puts relationships at the heart of her reporting, and that's what's made Alex a perfect member of our team. So this will be Alex's last episode, and it's a critical one. This is about how the BC government is dismantling the only type of initiative that can stop the mass deaths. I'm Garth Mullins. This is Crackdown. Episode 56, Extraordinary Circumstances. For us, healthcare works like this. Our lives are disposable. We're considered write-offs, corpses in waiting, or already dead. We gotta fight like hell to convince those in power that our lives are worth saving. And even when we win some small victories, they can reverse course and strip them all away at any time. Back in the 2000s, Conservative Prime Minister Stephen Harper tried to close down InSite, North America's first safe injection site. Later, he tried to end one of Canada's early medical-assisted heroin trials. In both of those cases, we fought back in court and we won. We forced government to recognize our right not to be killed by their policies.
1: The Supreme Court of Canada says British Columbia's safe injection sites for addicts can stay open. Vancouver's supervised injection clinic, along with the BC government, say the program reduces overdoses and infections and helps curb crime.
0: The Harper government. Political interference into healthcare continues, like the repeal of Roe v. Wade in the United States and the restrictions on abortion access that have followed, or the ban on gender-affirming healthcare for trans youth in Alberta. The Canadian government has quietly withdrawn funding for safe supply programs, and Alberta has outright banned safe supply altogether. Saskatchewan stopped funding basic harm reduction supplies like new pipes and needles. BC is heading in that same wrong direction, too. Here, we have a policy called prescribed alternatives, which until 2023 was called safer supply. The policy provides pharmaceutical alternatives to street drugs for a few thousand people. The most common drug provided is an opioid pill called hydromorphone, brand name Dilaudid, street name Dillies. But over the last few years, the number of people getting meds through this policy has been shrinking.
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3: Okay, roll call! 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All right, listen for your name, please. Sarah F.
4: So, first item, it seems like there's a war on Dilaudid recently. People's prescriptions getting cut down, or you being forced to witness, or you being cut off altogether.
0: It's June 18th, 2025, and we're at a meeting of the British Columbia Association of People on Opioid Maintenance, or BCAPOM. For the last couple of years, I've been hearing that our members are being cut off their opioid medications. And in many cases, these pills were the only thing standing between our people and the deadly illicit street drug supply.
4: Anybody's got a story about getting cut off recently or last year or something? Like, put your hand up, tell us the story, and let Alex get over there with the microphone.
5: They booted me out without a script for Dilaudid. So then I'm just like screwed. And so I'm like going into withdrawal, so I have to go, you know, obviously buy down. I had no choice.
6: I was originally prescribed in 2015 for pain on Dilaudid. I got 8 a day. Now I get 2.
7: Dilaudids are something which is safer short term at any rate than anything I'm able to get in a baggie on the street. They're not appropriate and they're nowhere near enough, but it's better than dying because of something I don't know what's in the bag.
0: I heard the same type of story again and again. Drug users at Vandu, people who are clearly at risk of fatal overdose, are being tapered off opioid scripts. So BCAPOM asked me and Crackdown producer Alex DeBoer to do some investigating.
8: A major jump in the number of cases of COVID-19 and the first case of community transmission.
0: The story starts back in the spring of 2020.
9: At least one other person

0: there who's either had this disease or has this disease, and we need to find them and find their contacts so we can stop any further transmission.
1: So this was the very beginning of the pandemic, and a clinician called me up and said, well, oh my God, drug users are still going to be going out and scoring dope instead of staying inside, social distancing, quarantining, all that stuff. What do we do? What do they need to stay at home? I said, well, drugs. Yeah. And that's where the conversation started. But very quickly, it spun up into a government policy.
2: To properly battle the COVID-19 epidemic, we must tackle the poison drug epidemic.
1: On March 26, 2020, the government of British Columbia introduced the Risk Mitigation Guidance, a population-level interim safe supply policy. BC would be the first jurisdiction in North America to offer people access to medications aimed at replacing the toxic street drug supply. And the drugs that the decision makers were willing to put on the list were not the drugs that people were doing on the street, not the pharmaceutical versions of like fentanyl and stuff like that, but kind of cousins, you know. So like Dilaudid, for example, hydromorphone, is an opioid, but it's not really quite the same thing as fentanyl. So they said, this is what we can do right now. It's an emergency. Let's just put it out. And it was very quick because the thing was went from idea to policy in about a month.
3: That's wild.
1: Yeah. The idea was that anybody could get it. It didn't end up what's happening. Yeah, anybody who qualified could get it anywhere in the province. So it was supposed to be for basically any drug user.
3: Yeah.
1: It was not to try and be a form of treatment and get people to slowly wean off or change this or change that. It was just like, we're giving you something that's kind of close to what you'd be doing on the street. That was it. In some ways, this was nothing new. We already have two massive safe supply programs in Canada, alcohol and cannabis. Both drugs are regulated and legally available to adults. But this was the first time that the government was offering a safe supply of stimulants, opioids, and benzos. And the first time they were offering a safe supply predominantly to poor people. The program wasn't perfect, but it felt like a huge step forward for our friends and for the movement.
4: It's literally the first time in my entire life that I've been completely stable. I literally have two jobs. I'm taking care of my kids. I'm gardening again and painting and doing all these things I haven't done in a long time. And I have to think it's because I'm not out there hustling to get my needs met.
5: It felt like everything was going to be okay. It felt manageable. It helped me do the work that I've been called to do.
6: I was out of pain. I wasn't at home holding my stomach. I was able to go out and volunteer. I was able to get up and go for walks.
1: That was friend of the show, Hawkfeather Peterson, harm reduction educator Heather Tunald, and Crackdown editorial board member Martin Stewart. All three were getting Safe Supply hydromorphone. For Heather and Hawkfeather, Safe Supply stopped them from using toxic street drugs altogether. For Martin, access to hydromorphone allowed him to reduce his use of illicit opioids. In the months after BC rolled out its safe supply policy, we also talked to a sex worker who said the policy helped her avoid risky dates. And we learned about a guy who was planning to steal a boat. But once he had access to prescription pills, he decided against it.
7: Even going back to the very first study we ever did, that was really, I think, the first iteration of Safer Supply in Vancouver. People were receiving 10 hydromorphone tablets a day. It was witnessed ingestion. It was run out of an overdose prevention site, the Molson OPS. While there were sort of issues with how the program was operated, the most important finding was that having access to these medications reduced people's use of unregulated drugs.
1: This is Dr. Andrew Ivesons. Andrew is a research scientist at the BC Centre on Substance Use, or the BCCSU. He's been studying safe supply initiatives in Vancouver since 2019.
7: You know, when somebody would say, I used to buy fentanyl 4 times a day and now I buy it 2 times a day. Well, that's 2 less times that person is putting themselves at risk of overdosing.
1: Andrew and other academics also found that safe supply reduced hospital visits and that the people accessing it were less likely to experience withdrawal symptoms and pain. And safe supply seemed to be helping people living with HIV stay on top of their health as well, because they could now get their HIV treatment at the same time as they were getting their safe supply meds.
7: some of our participants said, you know, prior to coming here, I was so inconsistent that my physician said, like, if you keep doing this, these medications are not going to be effective for you anymore.
8: I remember after seeing him for about 5 months or something, and I had done blood work for him, and he goes, oh, everything looks good. And he says, okay, your CD4 is 1,060. Mm-hmm. And I started laughing. I'm like, yeah, you're probably reading the wrong line.
1: This is Flo Ranville. Flo is a peer researcher with the BCCSU and a person with HIV. After finding a prescriber she trusted who would prescribe her safe supply hydromorphone she needed, her CD4 white blood cell count skyrocketed.
8: I said, I've never been over 440 or 420.
3: Yeah.
8: And he goes, I'm going to print you a copy of this so you can see it for yourself.
3: Wow. So and is that good? That's really good?
8: That was amazing. It brought a new sense of contentment and no stress, which I believe improved my health in a big way.
3: So can we say, based on, you know, all this research that's been done on safe supply, that safe supply is a helpful tool in reducing harms, including death, when it comes to people using the illicit market? Like, can we say that officially?
7: As someone who's been researching safer supply since 2019, since it first emerged, I feel like I could say that. I feel like I'm qualified to say that, yes, safer supply is something that works.
1: But the program isn't perfect. On this show, we've criticized BC's Safer Supply policy, now called Prescribed Alternatives, because it only reached a tiny fraction of the drug users who stood to benefit from it. There's about 225,000 of us who use the illicit drug supply here in BC. At its peak, only 5,000 people had access to the safe drugs. We also criticized the policy for not giving patients access to the kinds of drugs they actually used on the streets. Drugs that we knew would work better.
7: And that's where the problem arose, because there's many other medications and drugs that can be provided as safer supply that I think, I'd say I would know, actually work. I think one of the really important findings is that people receiving safer supply that's not hydromorphone, so diacetylmorphine or fentanyl powder or fentanyl patch or sufentanil, were more likely to talk about positive experiences related to receiving safer supply, whether it was reducing unregulated drug use, improvements to their health and well-being, social impacts.
1: The main problem with the prescribed Dilaudid was that for many people, it just wasn't strong enough. By 2023, BC's illicit drug supply had become overrun by benzodope, an ultra-potent combination of fentanyl-related opioids and benzodiazepine-like substances. And that jacked a lot of our tolerance up so high that we'd have to take handfuls of dillies to feel anything. Instead, some people decided to sell or trade their dillies to get the stuff they needed on the street.
9: Took us about half an hour on East Hastings Street, and we were able to buy 26 tablets. Total price, $30. A little more than a buck a pill.
1: There was a right-wing storm brewing across Canada, and the BC NDP government's tiny dilly program was right at the center.
10: This is a radical and out-of-touch approach that is not aligned with any other successful jurisdiction in the world.
1: In February of 2025, the BC Conservatives leaked an internal police briefing. It claimed that a, quote, significant amount of prescription opioids were being diverted in the province. This seemingly verified years of anti-safe supply attacks made by major politicians like Pierre Poilievre and Eleanor Sturco.
11: Diverted safe supply pills that used to sell for $10 a pill are now being sold for as low as 25 cents a pill around VGH and downtown because of this government's flooding of the market.
10: The hydromorphone is being resold by the user to children, and the profits being reinvested in buying fentanyl. In other words, this government is not only giving out dangerous hydromorphone, it is actually, in effect, giving out fentanyl.
1: Has Had Premier David Eby wanted to, he could have defended the safe supply program. He could have pointed out the research evidence showing that dillies were saving lives, that even diverted dillies were saving lives. He could have reminded British Columbians that no one had died from these prescribed pills, and that diagnoses for opioid use disorder were actually going down. But the Dilly program, and more than that, really harm reduction in general, was now in the crosshairs. And so, on February 19th, less than 2 weeks after that police briefing was leaked, Health Minister Josie Osborne stood on a podium, and she announced that the BC NDP government would be massively overhauling its own program.
12: To ensure that prescribed alternatives are used safely and effectively, these medications will be taken under the supervision of a healthcare worker, and that includes hydromorphone. This helps guarantee that the patient receives care in a safe, supportive environment and significantly reduces the likelihood of diversion. The change will be effective immediately for any new patients, and for existing patients, we're going to work very closely with clinicians to ensure a smooth and safe transition for patients.
3: In other words, witnessed ingestion.
13: As of December 30th, all patients who rely on prescription opioids, such as hydromorphone or fentanyl patches, will have to take those drugs under the supervision of a pharmacist or health professional.
7: I really thought it was crazy. It's such a step backwards, because probably all the research that has been done on safer supply in Canada shows that when you make people come to a clinic or pharmacy or doctor's office multiple times a day to get hydromorphone, they're just not going to do it.
6: It's like I'm being forced or handcuffed to the pharmacy twice a day to make sure that I get some relief. Not all relief, but some relief.
1: Once again, this is Martin Stewart. Martin has stage 4 liver cirrhosis and Crohn's disease, which gives him near constant agonizing knots in his abdomen. He was originally prescribed Dilaudid for pain, but they redesignated him as a safe supply patient after the Dilly program was rolled out in 2020. After Minister Osborne's announcement, Martin's doctor moved him to witnessed ingestion. That means multiple trips to the pharmacy every day so that someone can watch him take his meds.
3: How has that disrupted your life?
6: I can't do the meetings fully that I'm in. Like I do a healing circle that I facilitate, then I'm not going to leave the healing circle, right? Just to go get my dillies and that, right? And so I got to cut myself short on meetings to make sure I'm there to get them. And it's like probably 3 times a week that I miss the second dose of dillies.
3: Wow, that's a lot.
6: It is, yeah. Especially when I'm in pain, right? But I mean, I've got to live my life. I can't live around them. I'm going to live around myself.
1: Although it wasn't advertised by the NDP government, February's move to witnessed ingestion has resulted in hundreds more people getting tapered or outright cut off all of their safe supply meds. It's the kind of thing we keep hearing about at BCAPOM meetings. According to the clinical direction that came out to accompany Osborne's announcement, when witnessed ingestion isn't possible, and for most people, it's not really possible to go to a pharmacy multiple times a day, then prescribers are directed to take patients off safe supply opioids altogether.
6: So they cut me back to 16, and then they cut me back again from 16 to 7. And I mean, that was the one that was a kick in the nuts, because I was so used to being out of pain.
14: It was terrible for a while. It was just like hell, right? I couldn't do anything because, like, you know,
3: yeah.
14: Like,
3: well, do you remember exactly what your doctor said to you when he introduced this idea of deprescribing you?
14: Oh, he said that he says that's the new mandate, is this is the province is getting rid of it, right? Completely, right?
1: Pocket says his doctor never even gave him the option of doing witnessed ingestion. He just started tapering him off the meds. And he told Pockets, that's just how it works. Everyone's getting tapered.
14: He outright lied to me, and it really upset me. I mean, I should never have, I don't know, it was I was blaming myself, really, in the long run.
3: Right? But you're saying, like, there's that lack of, like, broken trust, right?
14: Yeah. Yeah. That's what I'm talking about, right? Yeah. It just doesn't make any sense. I felt really a good relationship with my doctor, and it was great. And then all of a sudden, it's like, oh, I'm just a nobody, right?
3: Like, yeah, like, he doesn't actually
14: I'm
3: care
14: just some
3: about
14: dumb
3: my
14: junkie
3: life.
14: He doesn't give a shit about, right? It's like, you know, it's like,
3: I'm sorry.
14: And it pisses me off. You know, when you don't see yourself as something like a stigma, you know,
3: yeah.
14: And all of a sudden you are, and it's
3: yeah.
14: You're stigmatized all of a sudden, and it's like,
3: yeah.
14: Come on, that's not right.
4: After a month or so, I told her it wasn't going great.
1: Here's Hawkfeather again. For years, Hawkfeather had been getting Dilaudid and morphine through the Safe Supply program. But after Minister Osborne's announcement, their prescriber started tapering them.
4: It totally screwed me up, right? Like, changing, when you're stable, you're stable. I told her it was really stressful and I didn't like it. I wasn't sleeping as well. I, for the first time in years, was contemplating buying substances again.
1: Hawkfeather says that their prescriber listened and ultimately offered them an exemption. I've talked to a lot of people about their dillies since Minister Osborne laid down her edict last year. And Hawkfeather is the only one who's been protected in this way. Even still, I know they worry that eventually their prescriber won't have a choice. And that Hawkfeather will be forced off their meds, too.
5: Yeah, they gave me 24 milligrams per day, which is
1: right.
5: 3 dilly eights. I was taking about 6 to 8.
1: Yeah, not still a small
5: it's
1: dose.
5: Small.
1: Both of those are small doses, right?
5: Yeah.
1: Here's Heather again. Unlike Hawkfeather and the others, Heather was never prescribed an adequate dose of Dilaudid. She started buying the medication off friends a couple of years ago. Taking dillies helped her a lot. But when she decided to go to a doctor to get it prescribed as safe supply, the doctor wouldn't give her the amount she needed.
15: Why wouldn't they give you 6 to 8 pills?
5: Because he's afraid of getting audited and that the College of Physicians are coming down on everybody. But
15: to me, the big risk seems to be not prescribing the amount you use. So what does he suggest you do?
5: Try hard.
15: Right. Did he say that?
5: He said something along those lines. He said he believes in me and that, you know, we're going to do this together and, you know, all this shit.
4: They tell us they're doing this to prevent diversion. My first reaction is I'm going to have to go start buying, right? Like, I'm going to have to go buy the meds I need. It's just going to create more diversion. And thank God diversion exists so that I'm not buying fentanyl.
6: The hardest part about it sometimes not getting enough dillies is I'll have to spend money and go out and buy some from someone that has them so that I can be out of pain a little bit longer, especially if I miss my dose for the day, right? And I mean, I'm not a rich guy, right? And I hate doing it, but if it's going to help me, it's going to help me.
4: I know that there's fake Dilaudid out there that's got fentanyl in it. I know that. Why put me back into an environment that they have such a huge objection to, right?
5: I picked up a bunch, and I had this overwhelming fear and then feeling torn because I was going to be in withdrawal. What do I do? Like, do I just take it and, you know, sit near my partner? Or do I just wait and suffer? And, you know, and so it puts you in this place of like feeling terrified.
7: I mean, if you have someone who's been stabilized or relatively stabilized their drug use through, let's say, hydromorphone, and then they no longer have access to that, I mean, it only stands to reason that they're going to seek it out and perhaps with a much, much lower tolerance than they used to have. Or than they ever, you know, without ever having tolerance for fentanyl. So if they get fentanyl by accident, they're at great risk of overdose and death, of course. I'm Dr. Ryan Harriet. I am a family and addiction medicine doctor in Victoria, BC.
1: Ryan is also a co-founder of Doctors for Safer Drug Policy. DSDP fights for evidence-based approaches to the toxic drug crisis, like access to safe consumption sites and safe supply. Ryan co-founded the group with fellow doctor Jess Wilder.
16: I am a family physician and addictions medicine physician who works out of Snunamu, which is colonially known as Nanaimo in British Columbia on Vancouver Island.
1: Jess says the story of opioid deprescribing isn't just about the prescribed alternatives program. After all, in BC, less than 3% of all the hydromorphone prescribed is for safe supply. The story is also about deprescribing of opioids for pain. Jess wasn't a doctor during the Oxy Panic of the 2010s, but she says she still sees patients whose lives were upended during that time.
16: Last week, I was working with a patient who was prescribed pain medication, and then during the rapid deprescribing that happened, she was deprescribed her medication that left her in pain crisis and with what she thought was no option but to try to access medications from the street.
1: In response to what's been described as the overprescribing of pain pills like oxycodone, Canadian and American governments ordered massive cutbacks to opioid prescribing in the mid-2010s. Doctors were threatened with job loss and legal action if they didn't reduce opioid prescribing. The result was hundreds of thousands of patients left dope sick right as fentanyl was hitting the streets.
16: This led to a number of years of dependence on these medications, where she lost her housing and she was not able to finish school.
1: It wasn't until BC's Safe Supply program came online in 2020 that this patient's life started to turn around.
16: So being able to re-access safer supply was something that allowed her to regain housing, to stop using unregulated substances, to stop coming to harms from unregulated substances, and really to stabilize to the point now that she's planning on going back to school.
17: Is she now at risk of being deprescribed again from her safer supply?
16: Yeah. Yeah.
1: Today, we live in the shadow of this overcorrection. Between 2016 and 2024, opioid prescribing dropped by more than a quarter province-wide. The right would have you believe the streets are flooded with prescription pills, especially here. But the truth is, BC has the lowest rate of opioid prescribing in Canada. And even patients with cancer or in palliative care have received inadequate access to pain medication in the last decade. But now, Premier Eby and Minister Osborne want to limit that access even more.
12: One of the focuses of our work is on the overall prescription of opioids in BC, so beyond just prescription alternatives. The vast majority of opioid prescriptions are not connected to the Prescribed Alternatives Program. But we're going to work with our partners to examine these broader opioid prescribing with a goal of reducing problematic overprescribing where that's needed.
16: The fact that we have a government that is now guiding us to enter into this same situation is very concerning to me, because we did produce data from that time that shows the harms that patients come to.
1: I asked Jess and Ryan, what do you think of Minister Osborne's changes to the Safe Supply Program? One big problem, they said, is that doctors are now being asked to be suspicious of their patients, to be hypervigilant and ensure they don't divert their meds.
18: It calls for the punitive use of urine drug screens. So, you know, in my context, I have quite a few patients who've achieved stability through some sort of tablet medication like hydromorphone and a fentanyl product like fentanyl patches. Like, often we need multiple different medications. And, you know, the idea then I would punish someone for having fentanyl in their urine is just ridiculous. I mean, of course they have fentanyl in their urine. I'm prescribing it to
15: that's
18: them.
15: That's right.
1: And of course, we've already explained how hydromorphone doesn't just necessarily cover off everything you need. So really, it's a terrible situation to have to expect people to be entirely off of street dope or presume they're selling their pills.
3: Well, and that was never a condition of this program. As we said, this is harm reduction, safe supply. You could use illicit drugs and use hydromorphone, like, and use your safe supply meds. That's always been the case.
1: Now, if prescribers think a patient could be diverting their pills, the guidelines suggest that the doctor puts them onto methadone or Suboxone or some kind of opioid agonist therapy like that, which is harder to sell, quite frankly, because people on the street don't want it. And all this messing with people's meds and piss testing can't be good for the patient-prescriber relationship.
15: It kind of makes you have to be a cop, right? And it interferes with the trust you're trying to build with your patients.
18: I mean, yes. It doesn't allow for what we call patient-centered care and does, you know, put you in the role of assuming that patients are being dishonest.
8: I was going for like my regular quarterly checkup and they needed a urine.
15: Here's Flo again, a Safe Supply patient who's also living with HIV. Flo knows very well what it's like to have your prescriber assume you're lying to them. Last year, Flo had a horrible experience at a routine doctor's appointment where she was meant to get a refill of her Dilaudid.
8: And I shared with him how I wasn't feeling good. Like, I knew I had some kind of viral flu or something going on. And he was kind of being abrasive already, just the way his tone was right away. Mm-hmm. And I'm like, I said, I'm not saying I'm not going to give you a urine. I'm just saying that I'm so dehydrated, I'm going to have to drink a lot of water.
15: Flo went to the bathroom and tried her best to pee, but it didn't work. So she sat back down in the waiting room. You have to give the sample right now, one of the medical assistants told her. Flo started to explain, but the assistant seemed oddly angry with her, and Flo watched as she stormed off.
8: And then all of a sudden, my doctor comes into the room, opens the door, yells at the top of his lungs, "You need to leave, and you need to leave now." And I'm like, "What are you talking about? We just discussed I'm going to drink water so I could do a urine."
3: Mm-hmm.
8: And he says, "Nope, you've been using drugs in our bathroom here. It's against our policy. You need to leave."
15: Flo's head was spinning. She didn't use illicit drugs, only the drugs she was prescribed. This made no sense.
8: I go, "What are you talking about using in your bathroom?"
15: Apparently, Flo explains, the medical assistant had found a needle in one of the stalls, and for some reason, she'd assumed it must have been Flo who'd left it there.
8: He goes, "If you don't leave now, I'm calling 911. And so I'm getting a big lump in my throat because I'm feeling really attacked for something I didn't do. And I said, "Really? Is it your policy to call 911 if one of your patients happens to use in your bathroom? You call the cops on them?"
3: Mm-hmm.
8: And I said, "Yeah, that's really good, eh? Good practice." And that's all I could get out, like, but because my ears were, I was already crying. He could see my tears too.
15: Flo later asked a family member to go to the clinic on her behalf. And they met with a medical assistant who'd accused Flo of shooting up in the bathroom.
8: She goes, "But honestly, you know, we did have a talk. And she should go to, like, Kalalalalam Clinic or an Aboriginal one. That's where she should go."
15: Kalalalalam is a downtown Eastside health clinic that prioritizes Indigenous clients. It's nowhere near where Flo lives. When she let this situation really sink in, the accusation of drug use and the humiliation, the unwarranted cutoff from her medication, she knew she was being treated this way because she's Indigenous.
8: And I started crying again, right?
3: "I'm so sorry that happened to you."
8: It was devastating. And I mean devastating. And then I'm at home that night and I like, "Oh my God, what am I going to do?" And I haven't drank for like 2.5 years. So I went and got a 6-pack and I was so regretting it. But I was scared to see how I was going to feel. And sure enough, it did help me sleep. But when I woke up the next day, I was so crippled.
3: One thing I really wanted to talk about is how the document the BCCSU put out to guide prescribers on this new policy change for prescribed alternatives, it talks about multiple times the disproportionate impact this change will have on Indigenous people. We talk about this all the time with the toxic drug crisis because it is central to the crisis. And so the document says these impacts include higher rates of fatal and non-fatal opioid drug poisonings resulting from the ongoing impacts of colonialism, past negative experiences with healthcare, historical government policies that have taken away the rights of Indigenous people, and higher rates of rural and remote living. And it directs physicians to look at some like cultural sensitivity documents online. But basically it's saying, yeah, so this is going to hurt Indigenous people more. We know that. So, I guess be nice when you tell them that you're taking their medication away.
15: Like, I mean, this is so consistent with Canadian history, right?
3: Yeah.
15: The very first drug prohibition law was contained in the Indian Act at the end of the 19th century. Indigenous people in Canada were the very first to be banned from using certain substances. And all the way through, Indigenous people have paid first and worst the price of the drug war. They've paid in over-policing, more carding, more stop and search, more harassment, more deaths in custody, more charges, more jail time, longer jail time, more overdose deaths, more injuries, and racism.
0: Yeah.
15: You know, like the Western Aboriginal Harm Reduction Society was involved in a study where they documented experiences with the healthcare system, and it was called "They Treated Me Like Crap, and I Know It's Because I'm Native."
0: Yeah.
15: Like, for a document to say this is going to disproportionately harm and kill Indigenous people, and then for the government to proceed with it anyway, just shows you that colonialism is still alive and well. But not every prescriber is tapering their patients at the government's behest. Some, like Dr. Harriet and Dr. Wilder, are using an exemption in the clinical direction called extraordinary circumstances.
18: And the idea there is that maybe these patients that are really benefiting in their eyes can be continued on it longer. And that's things like, always making their appointments, again, having fentanyl-free urines, which makes no sense. But basically always following up, nothing funny going on at the pharmacy, you know, that kind of thing.
15: In other words, it's possible for an existing safe supply patient to continue getting their meds unwitnessed if they're not using street drugs, if their work or school obligations get in the way of witnessing, and if they're at risk of being destabilized by being moved towards witnessing. But who wouldn't be destabilized by losing access to their unwitnessed allotted? Here's Dr. Wilder again.
16: When we are 9 years into the crisis that we are currently in, anybody who accesses the unregulated drug supply is in extraordinary circumstances. Because every time they access that market, they are putting their lives at risk. So I think that this is absolutely language that we should all be employing to maintain the standards of practice that we have that are working for our patients.
15: Even when they know this may lead to their patients' deaths, many prescribers are still ignoring this exemption. And to put it bluntly, that's because they probably won't get in trouble if their patients die. While overprescribing or prescribing to someone who is thought to be diverting are offenses that come with consequences.
16: I think that physicians are inherently very risk-averse people. We are trained sometimes in kind of a militant style to assess risk and to mitigate risk in any and all ways that we can.
18: We're governed by the College of Physicians and Surgeons of BC, or the college as it's called. There's particular attention paid to opioid prescribing or prescribing of controlled substances always. There's a more active auditing program and so on. And if you don't practice more or less along the lines of how they expect, they'll sort of force you to. They'll come in and they'll audit your practice and basically get you to adjust your practice style. It amounts to many, many hours of unpaid work when they review you and this kind of thing. So it's not a life and death sort of risk, but it is a massive disincentive, let's say, to be too different from how anyone else would be.
15: And, you know, when doctors get, a directive right from the top of government that says, we're getting out of this business, we don't like it, and they get a document like this that's full of warnings and kind of exceptions and fine print and stuff like that, I think most doctors are just like, I'm not doing this anymore.
3: Yeah,
15: fuck this.
3: Totally.
15: You know, and that's why we've seen less and less doctors interested in this kind of prescribing. We started this journey by talking to people in urban areas, Vancouver specifically. But I was curious to know how these changes to the Safer Supply Program have been affecting people in rural and remote areas of BC, places where pharmacies have shorter hours and where doctors may be less inclined to write safe supply scripts.
19: Hello.
20: Hi, Jenny. This is Alex from Crackdown.
19: Hi.
15: This is Jenny McDougall. She runs the Northern Association of People on Opioid Maintenance up in Quesnel. That's in central interior BC. Jenny also delivers safe supply and OAT medications for the First Nation Health Authority. She had a similar contract with Northern Health, but it was canceled about a year ago.
2: I have about 30 people that I help on a daily basis. Yeah. I still drive all the people from Northern Health to their doctor's appointments and then to the pharmacy to get their medications. And then I pick up the other people's medications and deliver those. I have somebody that doesn't even use street drugs. She only uses those pills. She's a mother, an indigenous mother, raising a family. Mm-hmm. Her husband works in camp, and she's left alone with the kids. And they're cutting her off. They, every 2 weeks, her pills go down automatically.
20: That's horrible.
2: And now she just about went to the street the other day. I had to, like, go out and drive around and look for pills for her so she didn't go get fentanyl.
15: In northern BC, access to safe supply has always been minuscule. At its height, only 400 people in the entire Northern Health Authority were getting safe supply opioids. And that was in early 2024. As of August of 2025, that number had dropped to 253. That's almost a 40% decrease in access to safe supply opioids across northern BC. And the new witnessing requirements have certainly played a role. It's not possible for many patients to get to a pharmacy multiple times a day. So some people have given up.
2: I am with a client right now.
20: Okay.
2: Who is also on safe supply and Cadian.
20: Oh, wow.
2: And I don't know if you want to ask her any questions.
20: Yeah. Would she be wanting to share her story? Okay, that'd be awesome.
2: Yeah, I want to try.
21: Hi, my name is Courtney Faye Coben.
20: It's nice to meet you, Courtney.
21: Well.
15: Courtney's a nurse who lives outside of Quesnel. A couple of years ago, she fell off a 10-story balcony and broke her leg and neck. Ever since, she's been living with extreme pain.
21: I ended up getting major surgeries, and I ended up in addiction.
20: So then you got on safe supply, and then did you stop using illicit down?
21: Yes, like I drastically slowed down. From using probably about a gram a day and stuff, and I'm down to like a point a day.
15: Courtney says BC's safe supply program saved her life. Not only did her hydromorphone script reduce her reliance on the toxic street supply, it treated her physical pain. But after Josie Osborne's announcement, Courtney's doctor started tapering down her meds. Like so many other doctors, she claimed she had to do it because the program was ending.
21: I'm terrified.
20: Yeah. Have you started using more down?
21: Yes, from the stress of not knowing too.
20: Yeah.
21: And I feel like I'm easily pushed over by that doctor.
2: She's very racist.
20: Yeah.
2: It's mostly Indigenous people, and Courtney is Indigenous as well, that she treats this way. And I've noticed that quite a bit.
21: I have quite a few friends that are in addiction and on safe supply. The people that I know take their medication, okay, and they're terrified.
2: They are.
21: To be cut off to the point where they think they're going to die without it.
20: Yeah.
21: Or have to things that they don't want to do.
15: This is the reality of cutting people off. Most of the time, they don't stop using. They just use more dangerous drugs and often have to steal or do sex work in order to finance it. The BC NDP government knows this. They have the research. They understand the risks. Here's Premier David Eby speaking in the legislature last spring.
22: Cutting someone off of these medications immediately can result in very serious adverse health effects or can result in somebody turning to crime.
2: We just found out this morning that yet another person passed away. The police found him last night dead. And he was on safe supply, got cut off because he couldn't make it to the pharmacy every day. He's unhoused. We lost somebody else last week to overdose. Every week or two, we've had another loss. And it's all people who have been cut off these meds, like within a month.
15: This prescribed alternatives program is like it's really being killed because of the fears about diversion, even though there's no evidence of harms being caused by diversion. Like, I think of my own example is I've been able to avoid toxic street drugs since that time because I've been a recipient of diversion. And nobody's died from just taking Dilaudid that we know of. You know, the coroners are always saying that. So ending the program doesn't benefit us for sure. It's going to kill us. Who do you think it benefits?
18: I think if we were to zoom out here, like what is really contributing to this, you know, phenomenon in public opinion to push for things like, you know, forced abstinence or cracking down on safer supply prescribing? I mean, what people are really concerned about, of course, is what sometimes gets called street disorder or, you know, an increase in visible poverty. And, you know, there is evidently in pretty much every town more homelessness than there used to be, right? And you know, this problem to me is not all that related to safer supply at all, but it's being used to make a story about safer supply, for example. So, you know, in terms of who really benefits, it's I think the government feels that it benefits politically because it's not able or willing to do the actual thing it should do, which is like solve the housing crisis.
16: Discontinuing prescribed safer alternatives, shutting down overdose prevention sites, cleaning up our streets by putting people in carceral treatment centers under the guise of involuntary, quote, care, are things that might create the optics that the problem is better, but all this is doing is sweeping these human beings under the rug and calling it a problem solved. We don't pretend to be politicians, but we request that politicians please don't pretend to be physicians. And the reality is that the people who are guiding and demanding these new interim guidelines are not people who are experts in this field. It's unacceptable to have anybody but experts and people living this having a voice in the matter, and especially not in a crisis where we are having patients die at the rate that we are.
15: For the safe supply patients I've talked to while reporting, the future is uncertain. Heather was cut off or Dilaudid and forced onto Suboxone. She says the transition was extremely painful and she's not happy to be on Suboxone. This happened even though Heather fully meets the requirements for extraordinary circumstances. Flo was put on Cadian, which is an OAT medication. She says she's feeling pretty satisfied with it as a replacement for Dilaudid. Pockets is getting by. He's cut off from his Dilaudid, but he's on an increased dose of methadone. This helps, but it doesn't adequately treat his physical pain. He remains at risk of overdose and death from reliance on the illicit drug supply.
6: Well, the future holds me being decreased again.
15: That's Martin again.
6: His plan is to just keep upping my methadone and decreasing my dillies, but I know that's not going to work. So, I mean, he's either going to have to, if the mandate is to take everyone off dillies, okay, so if you're going to take away my dillies, you're just going to have to give me something else.
9: And methadone, it's not going to do it?
6: Well, no, methadone doesn't take away the pain. Methadone stops me from being sick. It doesn't take away any of the Crohn's pain.
15: As of December 2025, Martin was completely cut off his Dilaudid. Martin continues to deal with untreated chronic pain, and he continues to access the illicit market, putting him at risk of overdose and death.
3: Do you think there's a future for safe supply in BC or Canada, like a broader, more accessible program? Or has this program kind of ruined the prospect of this, like, well-researched, evidence-based, kind of proven intervention?
7: That's a great question, and I think about this all the time. I know and I feel confident that there's other forms of safer supply that should be offered that can work. I don't know. It feels like the end of safer supply and prescribed alternatives, but it's so hard because we know that there was such potential for it to work if it had been done in a different way, I think.
3: And so to end today's show, I should just add that I have tried to get in contact with the BC NDP, with the Ministry of Health, over the last 6 months, and they have repeatedly denied my interview requests. They did send some background information to us, which we will post on our website.
15: Yeah, Alex, thanks for sharing your reporting. This is great information.
3: Yeah, thanks, Garth.
15: So this is necropolitics, and I know I use that word sometimes, and in the course of making the show, I have gone back to school and learned some fancy new words, and that's one of them, and it's true. There has been no political cost for our deaths. There has been a political cost for helping us, and that's why we're seeing this today. So thanks, Alex.
3: You're welcome. Thank you for having me. don't know if we should comment on like the thing.
10: Communication, Tracy speaking. Hi, Tracy. This is Alex DeBoer from Crackdown calling. I was just emailing with you and some of your media relation colleagues.
11: Yeah.
10: Yeah, I was just calling to get clarification on the last email. I'm wondering, I'm just trying to understand how it's possible the ministry has no representatives available for 10 minutes in the next 2 months.
11: So, I'm sorry, are you talking about the email for the...
15: Crackdown is produced in the territories of Musqueam, Squamish, and Tsleil-Waututh Nations. Our editorial board is Dean Wilson, Jeff Loudon, Laura Shaver, Simona Marsh, Delilah Gregg, Ryan Meadow, Scotty Arcanis, and Martin Stewart. Rest in peace, Shelda Castor, Dave Murray, Greg Frez, and Cherise Kiwatin. This episode was conceptualized, written, and produced by Sam Fenn, Alex DeBoer, Lisa Hale, and me, Garth Mullins. This episode was funded by BCAPOM, the BC Association of People on Opioid Maintenance, by a CIHR community-based research grant, and by our Patreon supporters.
10: I'm just wondering, do you have a policy for how you guys select interviews that you accept?
15: Thank you to our academic partners, Jade Boyd, Andrew Ivsons, and Shauna Cooper. Thank you to all the people who spoke with us for this episode. Andrew Ivsons, Flo Ranville, Martin Stewart, Hawkfeather Peterson, Heather Tunold, Jess Wilder, Ryan Harriet, Jenny McDougall, Courtney Pockets, Bernie Polly, and everyone at the BC Association of People on Opioid Maintenance. And thanks to all the people who spoke to us off the record. Crackdown's theme song was written and produced by me and Sam. All other music by Blue Dot Sessions. Mix by Sam Fenn. If you like what we do here at Crackdown, please support us at patreon.com/crackdownpod. Thanks for listening. Stay safe and keep six.
11: So I will look into that and then check with my colleagues. Yeah.
10: Okay, thank you so much. Yeah, it would be great if no one from the entire ministry can talk for 10 minutes in the next 2 months, it would be great to know why that is, because that doesn't really make sense.

0: know, every hour, we here at 88.7 Seifer like to give you a taste of something different. But what if we crank that to an 11 out of a possible 5? Join Darcy during Bad Not Cheap, where for a full hour, you get every genre under the sun with some sweet commentary to keep you company. It's just good times, man.
1: We have an incredible double album release party for two of Prince George's most beloved artists, Amy Blanding and The Brain Porter, happening on June 13th at the Knox Performance Center. Both artists will be performing their brand new albums to a live audience for a wonderful evening at the Knox. Expect a few guest features from some familiar Prince George artists and friends. You do not want to miss this. Tickets can be found at knoxcenter.ca. We'll see you on June 13th.

0: fun and crazy tracks.
1: Well, then, let's proceed, shall we? Shall we?
2: Rappers grow like the sun.

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I know my worth.

honey. Ladies are free, but the drums cost money. 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Ladies are free, but the drums cost money. Ladies are free, but the drums cost money. Ladies are free, but the drums cost money. It's the end of the world, that's the least of my worries. I'm lost to translation, so peace to Bill Murray. I'm still slept on everywhere I go, yet here I am bumping on your stereo. I'm doing something right, but you wanna raise the bar when you're selling albums out of the trunk of your freaking car. I used to believe a star got major radio play. Now I see a star with someone with something to say. I ain't afraid to say it, now that's a rapper that's made it. Believe me when I say that I'm very motivated. I just stare into the color of my baby's eyes, dismissing them Darth Vader lies. Lately I've been plagiarized, but I could never hate you guys when I competed. Only person that's ever been is me that I'm defeated. And don't worry much anymore about if you doubt me. This is God's story, man, it's not even about me. Drums cost money, ladies are free, but the drums cost money. Ladies are free, but the drums cost money. Ladies are free, but the drums cost money. Ladies are free, but the drums cost money. Ladies are free, but the drums cost money. Breaking bread with the average man's worst fear. Unearth your dirt for all to see at your world premiere. You're turning a deaf ear to our own calls for justice. That's just us judging the ones who he has to trust. Busted, running our own show with a heavy hand. Forget what you don't understand. My lungs expand for the son of man. Wonder why you're so out of reach. Dropping knowledge on wax, just a figure of speech. I read him and weep. All I know is I know nothing. It's never enough. Maybe you know mass consumption's in the past. Flawed right down to the DNA. So here we stay. Locked into combat till PG craze. Rain in a major way. I just explore what interests me. Not cause I feel the need to conquer this evil industry. And I'd be lying if I said I don't want my dough right. But what's the point of rhyming if you're shining? No light. The ladies are free, but the drums cost money. The ladies are free, but the drums cost money. The ladies are free, but the drums cost money. The ladies are free, but the drums cost money. The ladies are free, but the drums cost money. The ladies are free, but the drums cost money. We'll be right back.

0: 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I know all my real ones out there will appreciate what we got for you in the beatbox. We got the sickest collection of the slickest beats you'll hear all day.
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And if anyone sees a mustachioed man with an old-timey voice running around UMBC, please let us know.

need any nickels for this, jazz jukebox boys and girls, because Jimmy Ray here is going to be playing it for you anyways. And Jimmy here's got a whole roll of nickels for this hour. 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
2: 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Going back to sad moments, it's okay to remember, it's okay to feel. 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So soften your heart for this hour of sad but very comforting music. You are not alone in feeling what you are feeling, so sit back and let the music heal you.

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Have you been feeling a little gloomy lately? 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
1: The world is changing at an unfathomable rate. The only ones keeping up are the flippin' weirdos. Let's hang out with them for the next hour as they show us what it sounds like inside their heads.
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the vent. 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Rat bit fence like a rotten tooth. And the world is reordered from below. There's floating lights behind your eyes. Battleships and jellyfish. From the ditch of fiction, truth will rise. And the world is reordered.

You've slipped in to CFUR's Strange Times Hour. And now that you're here, why not join us for this totally weird and completely not normal hour? No genres, no boundaries or guidelines, just chaos beats. Offbeat and broken madness turned catchy? Thanks for tuning in.

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2: 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But then, the Marzipan Marquis and the musical men...

0: Hey there, Prince George. I'm Andrew Shaver, host of When We Wake. Andrew, who? 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I know. I'm new here at CFUR, so thanks for having me. Speaking of, when do you have me? 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
1: So there I was on my international flight, and the guy sitting in front of me had his seat reclined to a point where he was basically lying in my lap. I had a cough from the dry air in the cabin, and all the kids on the plane were screaming in tandem, as if to rub it in that I'd forgotten my earplugs at home. Traveling is great, but there are times where you just don't feel like making the trip. 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

favorite clothes, horseshoe tossed, all the fortunes lost. Love, she flew away with the doves. Now it's my time to shine. I got my own crimes to do, so gotta pick up after you.

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were the first to be expelled. There were four of us. We arrived in Miami. Thank God, there was a newspaper. The Miami Herald was on the immigration guy's desk, where it was cracked down in Haiti, and it was about us. So they kept our passports, and I just went to New York with because there were some Haitians there at the airport showing their solidarity, and they paid my flight to New York. I knew they were looking for Jean. I had no news, and I found out later that when he heard them coming to the station through the, you know, through the air,

0: Hey, did you know that sayonara isn't the most common way of saying goodbye in Japanese? It's a form of farewell where you know you'll actually never see the person ever again. Jamata is a more common way of saying goodbye. But you don't have to say goodbye to us just yet. 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
4: Out on the Porch, a collection of old-time alike folk country and bluegrass music. The kind of jams you might hear coming from your neighbor's deck as her and her buddies pass around tunes that their grandparents taught them. So sit back and chew yourself off a piece of your favorite jerky and relish in the good old days. Right now.

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Banjos, mandolins, fiddles, and washboards all welcome on this porch. This is Folk Country Hour. Enjoy.

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Music was an underlying twang. Whether you're doing a doozy doo at the barn burner or passing a guitar around a campfire, these songs are for you. Country Hootenanny on CIFA Radio 88.5.

0: I've always had this pull towards the natural world. Growing up, I was obsessed with everything that had to do with animals. 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
7: News hour for the BBC World Service. Hello, I'm James Menendez. The World Health Organization says the Ebola outbreak in Central Africa remains of high regional but not global concern. Residents of Eastern Congo speak of a climate of fear descending on the area.
8: This disease is very dangerous. Last time it killed a lot of people, and we heard that it has reappeared, which makes us very afraid.
7: Also today, Russia says there's been no final approval for its new gas pipeline to China, despite a high-profile visit to Beijing by President Putin. So why the delay? We'll ask a member of Russia's delegation.
9: That's the Chinese style. Their civilization is living for 5,000 years, so they're not in a hurry with any kind of gas pipeline.
7: Plus, why the great dinosaur predator T-Rex had such puny arms. All that and more after the news.
10: BBC News with Emily Thomas. America's top diplomat, Marco Rubio, has offered a new relationship with the Cuban people in his first direct address to the island as Secretary of State. Speaking in Spanish on the anniversary of Cuba's independence, he blamed the island's unimaginable hardships on its communist leadership and not on the US fuel blockade. US media are reporting that the Justice Department will shortly unveil charges against Cuba's veteran leader Raúl Castro related to the downing of humanitarian planes 30 years ago. Our correspondent Will Grant, who's in Havana, says this won't go down well with people on the island.
11: Raúl Castro is pretty much untouchable from their point of view. He is one of the original generation of revolutionaries. He was on the Granma in the 1950s, the boat from which Cuban exiles returned to the island to defeat the dictatorship of Fulgencio Batista in 1959. He's on the very, very ground floor of the Cuban Revolution. He created it, was one of its creators. So that will harden their position, the idea that a 94-year-old man is basically being threatened with indictment, criminal charges in the United States over something that took place in the 1990s.
10: The World Health Organization says it's exploring vaccine and treatment options to help contain the Ebola outbreak in the Democratic Republic of Congo. There's currently no approved vaccine for the Bundibugyo virus linked to the outbreak. The WHO's emergency committee said they were examining the use of the Ovibo vaccine, which targets a more common type of Ebola. Our correspondent Emery Makumeno is in the DRC's capital, Kinshasa. He says dealing with people who are ill is still difficult.
12: In no place in Ituri, especially in Mungwalu, the epicenter, an Ebola treatment center has been completed. People are now being treated in all the usual hospitals, and it's quite difficult to handle, especially the dead, because that's the most dangerous thing to touch. So people are still managing somehow, waiting for the PPEs, those protective gears, to reach frontline workers.
10: An oil-laden South Korean tanker stranded in the Gulf since February is navigating the Strait of Hormuz. South Korea's foreign minister told Parliament it was arranged with Iran's cooperation. It joins two Chinese tankers carrying 4 million barrels of oil that shipping data indicate have passed through the waterway on Wednesday. Russia and China have failed to reach agreement on a multi-billion dollar gas pipeline during President Putin's visit to China. The Kremlin said Mr. Putin had achieved a basic understanding over the project in his talks with Xi Jinping, including on the route and how it would be built. But it said there was no clear timeline. Moscow is increasingly reliant on China buying gas to sustain its war on Ukraine. This is the latest world news from the BBC. Police in Germany have arrested a married couple on charges of spying for China.

0: sanctions on Russian gas and oil products that have been refined in third countries. The Conservative opposition leader, Kemi Badenoch, said the money spent on what she called dirty Russian oil would be used to kill Ukrainian soldiers. The government says the move is in response to the impact of the Iran war on global energy supplies, and other sanctions are being strengthened. Also today in the British Parliament, the Prime Minister has asked for a correction of the record after he accidentally told MPs the UK had done a trade deal with North Korea instead of South Korea. Sir Keir Starmer joked that such a deal would have been newsworthy.
1: I've just been handed a note saying that I inadvertently said we did a trade deal with North Korea rather than South Korea. That would be breaking news and not very good. So, before I'm referred to the Privileged Committee, can I correct the record, Mr Speaker, in that regard? It was a slip of the tongue, but a pretty unfortunate one.
0: The British Prime Minister there, Sir Keir Starmer. That's the latest world news from the BBC.
2: Hello and welcome to NewsHour from the BBC World Service. We're coming to you live from London. I'm James Menendez. And coming up later in the programme. An East African celebration of a North London football victory. More on that in just over half an hour. But we are going to begin today with the deadly outbreak of the Ebola virus in Eastern Democratic Republic of Congo. The World Health Organization said in an update today that it expected the number of cases to rise, describing the risk of the disease spreading regionally as high. So far, this type of Ebola, a new one for which there's no vaccine, is believed to have killed 139 people, with a further 600 suspected cases. The WHO has already declared it, in the jargon, a public health emergency of international concern, but insisted today it was still of low concern globally. And it's not a pandemic, according to the organisation's head, Tedros Adhanom Ghebreyesus.
3: I determined that the situation was not a pandemic emergency. I immediately convened an emergency committee under the IHR, which met yesterday and agreed that the situation is a public health emergency of international concern, but is not a pandemic emergency.
2: Dr. Arali Bagamba is a resident of Bunia, the capital of Ituri province, where the first cases were reported. He's a lecturer at a teacher's college there.
4: The situation here, it's a very confusing for common people as me. We hear the cases of death and the burial all over around us. We have large IDP camps within Bunia itself. These are the people who fled their home areas because of lack of safety there. And these are the people who are less likely to understand what's going on because they have a limited understanding of Swahili, very limited understanding of French. And so they go all over town on a daily basis to find what to eat. So our fear is if this sickness gets into IDP camps, it will be terrible, terrible, terrible, because there are thousands of people living together.
2: And these people in Bukavu, a city to the south of Bunia, and also people in the capital Kinshasa on the other side of the country, say they're now living in fear.
5: I'm afraid of bringing the disease home to my family because I spend the whole day transporting people on my motorbike taxi. I'm afraid of dying. That's what scares me so much.
6: This disease is very dangerous. Last time it killed a lot of people, and we heard that it has reappeared, which makes us very afraid, especially those of us who sell things in the street. We're in contact with people we do not know, and that really frightens us. I only ask that we stay clean wherever we go in order to avoid this disease, because it kills many people. We could see deaths again, like during coronavirus time. Even dead bodies were contaminating people. One person infected with Ebola can infect more than five people. It's very dangerous. We're truly afraid of this disease.
2: Well, since early last year, Goma, the main city in eastern DRC and a major hub, has been under the control of the Rwanda-backed M23 rebel group. And that, as we've been hearing from the

0: journalist there, Alan Waikani, is making an already difficult situation even more complicated.
1: This town has been already affected deeply with the airport of Goma, which is not operating for almost a year now since the M23 captured this town. So the only movement of people here, even when they are trying to go to Kinshasa, those who are traveling, or if they have to connect with the rest of the country, the only option for them is to go via Rwanda. So when you talk to people here, they are coming on the fact that they are already affected with the ongoing situation. People have lost their job here. People have been struggling to survive daily. And at the same time, they're also worrying. We don't know the number of people who traveled in the last 20 days with the contact, the potential contact.
0: Well, let's talk to Helen Clark, who's a former Prime Minister of New Zealand, now co-chair of the Independent Panel for Pandemic Preparedness and Response. Helen Clark joins us on the line. Welcome to NewsHour. Your assessment of the response so far?
2: So clearly there were quite a lot of days before there was any confirmation that this was a particular and not so commonly reported strain of the Ebola virus. I think once the confirmation came through, the international system has responded very promptly. But the issue here is the lack of detection ability to test for this particular strain of the virus where it cropped up. It was about 2.5 weeks before samples got sent away to Kinshasa, where they had the correct equipment. But up until then, they were getting negative results for the more normal strain of Ebola they would have expected to be dealing with.
0: And so people are aware. I mean, Kinshasa is what, 1,700 kilometres away from the eastern part of the DRC? I mean, were you surprised that there were no testing facilities in that part of the country in the east?
2: So they had the testing facility for the Zaire strain of the virus, but not for Bundibugyo. So what was happening was they were getting negative tests for the Zaire strain and then saying, oh, well, can't be Ebola. And then more health workers and others began dying. And so 2.5 weeks after the first nurse tragically died, the samples go down to Kinshasa, and very quickly Kinshasa then confirms that this is this other strain, Bundibugyo, and then the whole system, WHO, etc., sparks into action. So I think the lesson we have to draw from this is that we need detection ability in quarters where these kinds of diseases are most likely to occur on past patterns. But we need international solidarity to do this. Zaire, the DRC, is a very poor country. It doesn't have this equipment out in these far-flung, conflict-affected, fragile regions. And we're all going to have to come to the party to try to change that.
0: Yeah, well, that brings me on to my next question. I mean, to what extent do you think that the cuts in recent years to international aid budgets are a factor in the slow response?
2: So when the pandemic fund was set up, its mission has been to support preparedness to detect for surveillance, for testing, etc. And it was estimated that preparedness should have $10 to $15 billion a year invested through such a fund to get out to the poorest countries and poorest regions on earth. Now, instead of $10.5 to $15 billion a year, it's had $3 billion once, and it's done what it could with the money. But frankly, there just hasn't been enough to see, you know, much better detection facilities available in far-flung provinces of places like Democratic Republic of Congo.
0: Because you also need local health officials who are aware of the risks, presumably, and that health infrastructure, that local health infrastructure, just isn't there if the international help is not provided.
2: Well, that's right. And countries like this have depended a great deal on international solidarity. And there's just no chance anytime soon that you can replace what you lose with aid funding cuts with domestic resources. You know, everything is a priority in a low-income country. You're trying to cover your schools. You're trying to cover the, you know, the local clinic. This is also a conflict zone, and the virus is spreading into conflict provinces nearby. So these are, you know, the sort of perfect storm, horrific circumstances in which a virus like this can get away, as it has.
0: Just in a very brief sentence, do you think it can be contained given the delay?
2: Well, not quickly. The last Ebola outbreak in DRC, I understand, took 2 years to get fully under control. So that's what we face because we didn't, you know, support the most basic detection capacity at the place of origin.
0: Thank you very much indeed. Very good to talk to you. Helen Clark, now co-chair of the Independent Panel for Pandemic Preparedness and Response. Well, there's another factor in all this. The Congolese Health Minister, Samuel Roger Kamba, told the BBC a couple of days ago that some people in infected communities believe the virus to be witchcraft or a mystical illness, meaning that sick patients weren't being taken to hospital. Dr. Sung Joon Park is a medical anthropologist who's studied this. He's at the Bernhard Nocht Institute for Tropical Medicine in Hamburg in Germany. How widespread is belief in witchcraft in the DRC?
3: In general, it's, of course, a very common belief, but it's hard to say, you know, to give it a number. And especially in the context of Ebola outbreaks, but all kinds of other diseases, it's been often mentioned as one of the initial reasons for death.
0: But and where does this belief in witchcraft come from?
3: But, you know, it's not easy to say where it comes from, right? It's one of the cultural beliefs which many societies have, whether it's in the Congo or elsewhere, to explain unusual events. But I wouldn't only focus on witchcraft. There's, of course, also religion, poisoning, and other kinds of explanation used to explain why people die.
0: To what extent is the refusal to believe that Ebola is caused by a virus rather than witchcraft? I mean, to what extent does that exist in your research?
3: You know, the first thing is you need to differentiate a bit the situation. Namely, everything that happens before an Ebola outbreak, so when nobody yet knows what it is, actually, and after an outbreak. So before an outbreak, you know, the person who acquired a disease will think it's malaria, a severe malaria, and will seek care and may infect other peoples on the course of health seeking. So you suddenly have a situation where maybe an entire family passes away. And in a short period of time, brutally. And this, of course, cannot be any more explained by malaria, right? So what also often happens then, of course, is that an investigation team arrives and asks the family what happened and so on. And they'll report and record back, well, they thought it's witchcraft. And somehow, I think, sometimes I imagine, that this kind of explanation continues then to exist. So, but then, of course, we also need to look at the situation when an Ebola outbreak is declared. So then people have somehow the possibility to know that it was not witchcraft, it was not malaria or poisoning or something else, but it was a viral infection. And before, of course, there is actually also no contradiction because people are just not aware that there's a virus.
0: Yeah, they just don't know what's causing it.
3: Right. In the Congo, so what my experience is that people do accept or do adopt, you know, the scientific explanation it was Ebola, because there's lots of information campaigns going on, lots of sensibilization, people talk to each other and so on and so forth. Yeah. But then there's always, like everywhere in the world, a group of people who continue to say, no, that's not true. But there's also conspiracy theories like anywhere else in the world or rumors. So the question is now, why do people continue to believe in these all kinds of beliefs or non-scientific explanations of a outbreak?
0: So given that there have been, what, two big outbreaks in the past 15 years or so, is the message getting through and therefore the messages about what to do in case of an outbreak? I mean, are those getting through, do you think?
3: In principle, I believe yes. I think that many organizations, actors, communities do not want to have another big outbreak.
0: And that was Dr. Sung Joon Park speaking to me from Hamburg in Germany. Still to come on NewsHour, a lighthouse keeper's mystery solves, strange rumblings out at sea.
4: When you're very close to the animals, they sound like a very large raspberry, kind of like a... You actually have to get a mile or two away for that raspberry sound to fade away. Then you start to hear these very low frequency sounds.
0: More on that coming up in just over 10 minutes. Our main headlines from the newsroom at the moment. The US Secretary of State has offered Cuba a new relationship with America in comments ahead of expected US charges against the veteran communist leader Raul Castro. Also, the World Health Organization says a vaccine may be ready in 9 months to help counter the Ebola outbreak in Central Africa. And three supertankers have made it through the Strait of Hormuz with Iranian permission, two from China and one from South Korea. is James Menendez with NewsHour live from the BBC. Let's head to Germany now, where the trial of several pro-Palestinian activists is sparking controversy. The five, including two Brits, are part of Palestine Action Germany. The UK has proscribed Palestine Action as a terrorist group, but Germany has not. The trial of the so-called Ulm Five could set a precedent for the future where protesters are tried as being members of a criminal organisation. And it's already sparked a debate about how Germany, traditionally a strong supporter of Israel, is dealing with pro-Palestinian demonstrations. From Germany, Bethany Bell reports.
5: This video, posted on social media, shows the activists known as the Ulm Five breaking into the Israeli arms company Elbit Systems in Ulm in September. Germany finances, Elbit System produces Israel bombs, they shout. The video shows them destroying equipment and spray painting the words baby killers on the walls. The group is accused of destroying around 1 million euros worth of property. Prosecutors have accused them of smashing screens, PCs and equipment. They've charged the group with trespassing and with membership of a criminal organisation. The activists have also been charged with using symbols of Hamas, which is proscribed as a terrorist organisation in Germany. The prosecution and defence have clashed in court over the way the activists are being treated. Chaotic scenes on the first day of the trial, with supporters cheering and shouting when the activists entered the courtroom. They were handcuffed and put behind a glass wall. Two British citizens are among them, Crow Trix and Hannah Heilu, known as Zoe. The families say the state is trying to make an example of them. Crow's sister Kit told the BBC the charges against them are disproportionate and their treatment unacceptable.
6: They've not harmed anybody and there's not even a charge of threat of harm. Do you know what I mean? Like, this is a case of property damage and this is how they're being treated.
5: Zoe's mother, Nikki Robertson, says the Ulm Five should be released on bail and given a fair trial.
7: Zoe's got quite sore wrists. And that's from being handcuffed, which I'm absolutely disgusted and outraged about. They shouldn't be in those handcuffs anyway. It's completely inappropriate to have brought them into court like that.
5: In a statement to the BBC, German prosecutors denied that the charges and treatment were disproportionate. They said they hadn't requested any special conditions of detention and the restrictions were standard under German law. The activists are now on trial in Stuttgart-Stammheim, a high-security prison. Their lawyers say it gives the impression their clients are dangerous individuals. In the UK, where there have been extensive protests by Palestine Action, it's proscribed as a terrorist group. In February, the High Court ruled that was unlawful. The government is appealing against the decision. Yasmin Kuder from Amnesty International Deutschland says in Germany, Palestine Action is not proscribed as a terrorist organisation.
8: Independently of the ongoing proceedings in the UK, it is important to note that the original ban applied explicitly to Palestine Action UK and had no international usage. We are also deeply concerned by the repeated references in this case to the UK ban within the German proceedings.
9: Im Bewusstsein der Verantwortung Deutschlands für die Shoah.
5: This was former German Chancellor Angela Merkel in 2008 in Israel. Germany's Never Again doctrine, its special responsibility towards the State of Israel, has shaped its politics and society.
10: Of course, I think these types of actions are very shocking to the German public, property destruction on an Israeli firm.
5: Joel Kliesertig, an analyst at Armed Conflict Location and Event Data, says Germany's different approach to such cases stems from historical sensitivities due to its role in the Nazi Holocaust. He also said that Germany has seen significantly fewer pro-Palestinian protests than the UK.
10: This case is the epitome of a harsh crackdown, by German authorities on the Palestinian cause.
5: If found guilty, the activists face up to 5 years in prison.
0: And that was Bethany Bell reporting. Now, it's long been a source of, well, almost comic fascination for children learning about the dinosaurs. Why did the most famous and most fearsome predator, Tyrannosaurus rex, have such puny small arms? Well, now scientists say they found the proof that it's because they have such huge heads and jaws, which as they developed, made their arms essentially redundant. Well, Charlie Shearer is lead author of the study. He's a PhD student at University College London. First, why do the research now?
11: Obviously, everyone knows T-Rex has the small arms and the massive head. But in the last sort of 5 or 6 years, been some more fossils that have come out the ground and more research has been done. And it turns out that there's a few other groups of carnivorous dinosaur that have these smaller arms, and they all have relatively large head as well. So we were trying to work out whether it was something to do with the head itself that was causing the smaller arms to kind of evolve multiple times. So we looked at about 80 something species of theropod dinosaur, big bipedal carnivores, and it turns out that it really depends on how strong the skull is put together, how robust the jaws are, which kind of determines whether or not arms are going to be very small as well, proportionally.
0: So essentially the finding is, as those skulls developed and became more and more tough, what, those dinosaurs just didn't need their arms because they could catch their prey and eat their prey without handling it?
11: We're thinking that the prey might have got a bit bigger gradually over time. So these animals probably were using their heads a lot more to attack and bring down their prey. So their arms just didn't need to be super, super strong. So it was kind of a use it or lose it thing.
0: And is it safe to assume that the skulls developed in those evolutionary terms, developed bigger and stronger before the arms withered away? I mean, that would make sense, wouldn't it?
11: The skull probably got stronger first, and then the arms kind of just didn't need to be as big as they probably were, so the animal could reduce them, shrink them up.
0: And how did you quantify the robustness of their skulls? I mean, obviously there's the size. Is it also just the thickness of the bone?
11: We looked at about 5 different traits within the skull to collect data from and get that new measurement of robustness. So we looked at the bite force of some of these animals. We looked at how strongly put together their bones were, so how fused up all the individual bones were to each other. We looked at their teeth, and we put that all together into our new index of cranial robustness, and brings out a nice scale of least to most robust skulls.
0: And did the T-Rex's arms, I mean, did they do anything by its sort of ultimate stage of evolution, or were they almost entirely redundant?
11: T-Rex's arms were actually quite strong. So there's studies out there that say that T-Rex could have bicep curled 200 kilo.
0: Right.
11: So it's a pretty strong arm. So it must have been doing something useful to some degree.
0: Yes, I suppose it's all those depictions in books, isn't it? Those drawings where they're just sort of little spindles, but clearly they were stronger than that. I mean, where do you take this next? What else will you be looking at?
11: The most logical step forward would be to look at birds. So we've looked at all of the big carnivorous dinosaurs that existed before birds. Now we're looking at probably trying to do something with four-limb evolution in birds as a whole. So going from wing-like arms in some of the raptor-like dinosaurs to more fully-fledged wings in modern birds.
0: And that was Charlie Shearer, lead author of that new study into T-Rex and other dinosaur predators. You're listening to NewsHour. Do stay with us. Lots more still to come.
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0: Coming up on NewsHour in the next 30 minutes, warm smiles as Vladimir Putin meets President Xi in Beijing. But has the dynamic already shifted in China's favour? Also, the mystery of underwater rumbling. Scientists say they now know who is responsible. And we'll speak to the winners of this year's International Booker Prize for Fiction, a novelist and her all-important translator. All that's coming up after the news.
12: BBC News with Emily Thomas. The American Secretary of State, Marco Rubio, has offered to forge a new relationship between the people of the United States and Cuba. In a video message in Spanish, he blamed the communist government for Cuba's food and fuel shortages and said Washington was ready to deliver $100 million in aid. The WHO says it's exploring vaccine and treatment options to help contain the Ebola outbreak in eastern Congo. There's currently no approved vaccine for the Ebola strain involved. Two possible candidates are being developed, but the process will take months. Iran's Revolutionary Guards Navy says 26 oil tankers, container ships and other commercial vessels transited the Strait of Hormuz in the past 24 hours in coordination with Tehran. The British government is facing criticism for its decision to ease sanctions on some Russian gas and oil products in response to the global energy crisis. The opposition Conservatives said money spent on Russian oil would be used to kill Ukrainian soldiers. Vladimir Putin has failed to secure agreement on a new Russian gas pipeline to China during his visit to Beijing. The Kremlin said he'd achieved a basic understanding on the project in his talks with Xi Jinping, but there was no clear timeline. Police in Germany have arrested a married couple on charges of spying for China. The German nationals are accused of seeking information on advanced technology with military uses. A Norwegian journalist has provoked a backlash in India after questioning the visiting Indian Prime Minister Narendra Modi. Hella Leung challenged Mr. Modi as to why he didn't take journalists' questions and later asked whether he could try to stop human rights violations in India. Social media posts in India variously accused her of being a foreign stooge and of attempting to embarrass India on the global stage. BBC News.
0: You're listening to NewsHour. It's been an age-old mystery of the seas. This sound. An eerie rumbling noise, which has in the past perplexed lighthouse keepers and fishermen. Well, now scientists at the SETI Institute in California have concluded that it is all the work of whales, humpback whales. The biologist who led the research is Fred Sharp. He's been speaking to NewsHour's Tim Franks.
4: The locals and lighthouse keepers have known about these sounds for decades or even centuries, but something that hasn't really been keyed into by scientists. And so we started listening and hearing these sounds through the night. The locals call them the night sounds. And they had reports about their dogs hiding underneath the bed and these sounds being able to be heard, you know, some distance inland. And of course, large whales, they're among the largest animals that have ever lived. They're deep diving, long deep dives. When they come back to the surface, they have these explosive type exhalations. And like all mammals, there's lots of information about their health and emotional state can be gleaned from listening to their respiratory sounds. And so we've just have keyed into these things and realized that there's lots we can learn about these otherwise normally sort of poker-faced mammals.
20: Is it a case that you suspected that this noise might be something to do with whales, and then you were listening to the whales, monitoring them in any case, but just yes, sort of put two and two together?
4: Exactly. Well, it's awesome because, you know, these sounds, some of them are so far traveled that they're actually coming over the horizon. And some of them now we've been able to document that they can travel for at least 7 to 10 miles through the atmosphere. And so, yes, it was a what they sound like when you're right next to the whale versus what's coming over the horizon can be quite different, even though it's the same sound, because it gets acted upon by the atmosphere and gets attenuated and somewhat degraded.
20: Can you explain how it is that the sound does not just vanish over the course of such an enormous distance?
4: Well, a lot of it just has to do, it has such a powerful sound that's coming from the blowhole. And it turns out that these very unusual, these odd thrumming or purring type sounds, they're coming from special structures, special anatomical fat plugs in the blowhole of the whale. These are plugs that the whales use when they're diving to prevent seawater incurring into their nasal cavities.
20: And does that mean that they are absolutely deafening if you happen to be close to a humpback whale, or does the sound projection not quite work that way?
4: When you're very close to the animals, they sound like a very large raspberry, kind of like a... The whale is pursing or puckering the blowholes and making these very loud raspberries. And you actually have to get a mile or two away for that raspberry sound to fade away. Then you start to hear these very low frequency sounds. And these are the ones, low frequency sounds do a much better job of traveling through the atmosphere and can be heard at much further distances.
0: The biologist Fred Sharp talking there to my colleague Tim Franks. 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

0: This is the BBC World Service in London. You're listening to NewsHour, and I'm James Menendez. A military welcome on Chinese soil for Vladimir Putin, with President Xi Jinping saying the visit marked the start of a new era. Their alliance had already been called a friendship without limits, and both sides in public have been hailing their ever closer relations, politically and especially economically. Increasingly cut off from the West, China is a crucial customer for Russian raw materials, especially oil and gas. And yet final agreement on a major new gas pipeline heading east through Siberia and Mongolia hasn't materialised. While in his opening remarks, Mr. Xi warned that the world was in danger of reverting to the law of the jungle, an apparent reference to the war in the Middle East.
1: The world today is far from peaceful. Unilateralism and hegemony pose grave dangers, and the world faces the risk of regressing to the law of the jungle. As permanent members of the UN Security Council, China and Russia must resolutely fulfill our responsibilities as major power, uphold the authority of the United Nations and international fairness and justice, and oppose all acts of unilateral bullying and attempts to reverse the course of history.
0: President Putin said the two countries had similar views on international issues.
2: The chairman of the People's Republic of China and I exchanged views on pressing international issues. This exchange resulted in the adoption of a joint declaration affirming the commonality of our country's fundamental approaches. Russia and China are committed to independent and autonomous foreign policies, operate in close strategic partnership, and play an important stabilizing role on the global stage. We work together for peace and universal prosperity.
0: Kirill Babayev is director of the Institute of China and Contemporary Asia of the Russian Academy of Sciences in Moscow. He was in Beijing as part of the team laying the groundwork for today's visit and has just returned to Moscow. How does he think it's gone so far?
3: Actually, this is a working trip which is not envisaging any sensations or any breakthroughs. So they are exchanging views on quite a lot of international events, including the situation in the Middle East from the latest explosion in Iran. They haven't met each other, so they have time now to exchange views on that. And also, we are envisaging that President Xi will tell his Russian colleague about the real actual results of negotiations with President Trump, which is also quite interesting and quite important to hear. Other than that, quite a lot of documents are going to be signed, and quite a lot of various negotiations between authorities will be there. So far, it's going quite well and quite successfully.
0: And yet, it doesn't seem that they've managed to reach an agreement on this huge gas pipeline carrying Russian gas from Russia to China. Is that a disappointment?
3: Well, the agreement is there. The binding legal document was signed during the previous visit. However, there are still quite a lot of, actually, a pile of documents to be signed, both on technical things, even on the geography of the whole project, and the commercial conditions of the project. So the specialists are already working on it. The work is underway, but it will definitely take quite a lot of time to consider and to finally agree on quite a lot of issues for the project to be started.
0: Do you think Beijing is deliberately stalling on this in order to drive a harder bargain than Moscow would like?
3: Oh, no, that's the Chinese style. Well, their civilization is living for 5,000 years, so they're not in a hurry with any kind of gas pipeline. I definitely think that by the end of the year, this project will be officially launched and the technical things will be already agreed totally.
0: I mean, part of the reason I ask this is that, I mean, the relationship between Russia and China is often billed by both sides as a relationship of equals. But I just wonder if that is still true and whether, in fact, Russia needs China much more than China needs Russia.
3: It might look like that because the Chinese economy is 11 times bigger than the Russian one. However, the economies now are very much interdependent. For example, the Russian energy resources make a huge part of the Chinese energy security, the same as the Russian agricultural products are making the agricultural security for China. And definitely China sees Russia as its most stable and most long-term partner in that. Other than that, the cooperation between the two countries is going very successfully in military, for example. I would only probably give one example. The majority of engines on jet planes in the Chinese military are Russian by origin. So this is not dependence of one side from another, but this is kind of an interdependence, both in political and in economic terms.
0: Yes, and just tell us a bit more about that independence on political terms, because, I mean, from everything that we've talked about, it sounds like essentially a transactional relationship, but does it go further than that? Do both countries see eye to eye on the big issues facing the world at the moment?
3: Actually, Russia and China are coordinating their foreign policy in most international issues, both in regional scope and global scope. And nowadays, they are very close in the vision of the future of the humanity, which makes us close friends much better than the economic cooperation.
0: And what does that mean in practice? Does that mean Russia and China on one side and the United States on another?
3: Something like that at the moment, I'm afraid, because Russia and China at least think that the world with Western domination must come to an end. And this is the view shared by the majority of countries in the world. However, the United States will probably challenge this view.
0: What did you make of those comments reported in the Financial Times, which were that President Xi had told President Trump that Russia may end up regretting the invasion of Ukraine?
3: Well, I know the Chinese tactics. They would never say anything like that because they're very careful in public statements, even though some experts and some newspapers can say like that. But both sides have already said that there was nothing of the kind.
0: But it's entirely plausible, isn't it, that these were comments made in private, and that actually may be China's view that the war in Ukraine hasn't achieved its aims, and the latest report suggests that Russia is losing ground.
3: Well, President Trump is sincere enough to the media, so he would probably confirm this, but he denied that President Xi ever said that.
0: And just stepping back finally, I mean, all this talk of the warmth of the relationship between Russia and China and the obvious tensions between Russia and the West, I just wonder whether Russians more generally, I mean, they're still looking to the West rather than East. What are your thoughts on that?
3: Russia is definitely part of the European civilization, and we will live with that forever. So we will definitely be interested in restoring positive and cooperative and even friendly relations with Europe and the West in general. However, I think it's the West who actually built the new Iron Curtain between us. And with that took us to Asian partners as new orientation of the Russian foreign policy. However, I'm absolutely sure that in some time from now, the situation will be much more balanced and we will restore these relations with the West.
0: If the war in Ukraine ends. And President Putin has sort of made these rather strange hints that he thinks it's coming to an end. I mean, is it?
3: I think so as well. So I think Russians all support this view.
0: Really? What, everyone wants the war to end?
3: Well, that's the question. I'm not in a position to answer that, but we all hope that the war will finally come to an end and everyone will be satisfied with the new system of security in Europe.
0: Kirill Babayev, who's director of the Institute of China and Contemporary Asia, part of the Russian Academy of Sciences in Moscow. Now, my editor, bitter and twisted man that he is, has told me he won't allow us to play the sound of Arsenal fans celebrating their first Premier League title in 22 years in North London last night. Several hours of cheering, car horns and fireworks that kept me awake, incidentally. But he will let us play you this. Well, if you live in East Africa, you might well have heard this song in recent weeks on the radio or seen it on social media as everyone tries to do the dance challenge. It's the hit song Finale by Bien-Aimé Baraza, better known as Bien, who's joined forces with the Tanzanian and bongo flavour legend Ali Kiba. The video is nearing 30 million views as we speak, breaking all sorts of records. And it opens with a group of them watching a match where his beloved Arsenal are playing. And since it was released a few weeks ago, East African Arsenal fans have latched onto the song as something of an anthem, pushing the team towards that title. Well, Bien's been speaking to the BBC about it.
4: It's a song that I actually made to speak about moments in life when you need to be a champion. And it's a song that calls the inner champion in you. And because I'm a big, big Arsenal fan, I decided to add a bit of symbolism of, you know, Arsenal fanaticism in the video. And if you watch the video, you'll see there's a bunch of me and my friends who are all Arsenal fans celebrating what is about to become the biggest win of 20 years. And I put out the song, I think 6 weeks ago, something like that. I also had a lot of faith in the team. There's been moments when we've stumbled and when it looked like I shot myself in the foot. I'm just happy that I feel like a prophet almost. You know, life is meaningless. You have to give it meaning with things you believe in and things that make you happy. And Arsenal is just one of them, you know. For some people, it's another team, it's another sport. But I think a lot of men derive happiness from the simple things in life. And, you know, music and football are things that really connect and unite people. We unite people in the dance floors, we unite people in living rooms, we unite people in clubs, in social settings. And how music is used in African settings as well is to unite people. So football and music go hand in hand.

PNME Barraza there with his song Finale, urging on Arsenal to their victory in the English Football Premiership. Don't forget, on all our main stories, there's much more, including plenty of analysis of that visit between President Xi and Vladimir Putin in Beijing today. It's all on our website, bbc.com/news. But do stay with us here on NewsHour. Still more to come. We're going to be hearing from the winners of this year's International Booker Prize for Fiction. That's coming up in a couple of minutes' time.

0: Stay with us on the BBC World Service because in 10 minutes after news hour, you can hear the interview with Ecuador's President Daniel Noboa.
1: This is a war. We will treat it as a war. And the first thing that we want is the war to end. We want peace. We want a better life for our people, especially for our youth.
0: In an hour, it's World Business Express.
2: China rolls out the red carpet for Russia. Leaders Vladimir Putin and Xi Jinping have signed more than 20 agreements on trade and tech. We'll get into the details on those.
0: And at BBC.com, the conversation meets two women who are teaching others about romance scammers.
3: You are not alone. There are so many people out there. It's one of the world's most common crimes. And it does not mean that you are stupid in any way for trusting and loving.
0: Now let's rejoin NewsHour and James Menendez.
4: A reminder of our top story today on NewsHour. The World Health Organization says a vaccine may be ready in 9 months to help counter the Ebola outbreak in Central Africa. Helen Clark's been talking to us. She's a former New Zealand Prime Minister and co-chair of the Independent Panel for Pandemic Preparedness and Response. She told us cuts to international aid budgets have played a significant role in the spread of this outbreak.
5: Frankly, there just hasn't been enough to see, you know, much better detection facilities available in far-flung provinces of places like Democratic Republic of Congo. These are, you know, the sort of perfect storm, horrific circumstances in which a virus like this can get away, as it has.
4: Also this hour, the US Secretary of State's offered Cuba a new relationship with America in comments ahead of expected American charges against the veteran communist leader Raul Castro. This is James Menendez with NewsHour Live from the BBC. Now, as I'm sure you're aware, over the past few weeks, we've been talking to the nominees for this year's International Booker Prize. That's awarded to the best novel or collection of short stories translated into English. And notably, the prize money of just over $65,000 is split equally between the writer and the translator. Well, at a ceremony last night in London, the winners were announced, and they are Yang Shangze for her novel Taiwan Travelogue, which was translated by Ling King. In fact, the first winner of the prize to be translated from Mandarin Chinese. It is a story of forbidden love between two women, the Japanese novelist and her Taiwanese interpreter, set in Taiwan in 1938. But it's also an exploration of colonialism and a love letter to the island's cuisine. And the whole thing pretends to be a translation of an earlier book. Well, Shangze and Lin came into the NewsHour studio a little earlier, slightly blearier from their late night. And with the help of interpreter Jean Lin, I asked Shangze what element of this book was most important to her.
6: The main point is to have a conversation with Taiwanese people and let them know like what happened on our land.
4: And when you talk about a conversation to the Taiwanese people about what Japanese colonialism did to the island, is that the theme at the heart of the book?
6: What I wanted to say that there's an important point in Taiwanese history where in 1945, the ROC regime migrated after civil war to Taiwan, and that kind of erased a part of our Japanese rule era history in Taiwan. And the conversation I want to have with Taiwanese people is to recall that lost history of ours.
4: Right, so this is when the Chinese nationalists came over from mainland China to Taiwan. Let me bring in Lin at this point. I mean, Lin, it's also, fittingly, a book about translation, isn't it?
7: Yeah, indeed. And Shangze herself is not... she only writes in Mandarin Chinese and doesn't translate professionally. But the framework of this book being a pseudo-translation, a fake translation, was so that she could translate what happened in history that feels unfamiliar for a modern readership that is maybe hearing about some of these things for the first time. But for a real translator, it then becomes this great opportunity to really jump in and sort of flaunt the aspects of the book that are only possible because it's framed as a translation.
4: And what challenges did that bring for you? I mean, in your afterword, I mean, it's actually slightly mind-bending, the kind of challenges, but you're having to sort of, move between English, move between Japanese, go back to Japanese for certain pronunciations. Tell us a bit more about that.
7: Yeah, because the story is set in the 1930s. This is colonial Japan. A lot of the terms that they were using were from a very imperial perspective, so things that are no longer said in modern Japanese, because now they try to respect Taiwan as a separate culture. And so it was a lot of archival research, trying to figure out what people would have, you know, called certain places, restaurant names, food names. And in addition, Taiwan, even though since 1945, the national language has been Mandarin Chinese, a lot of times people still speak, say, Hakka or Taiwanese Hokkien, which we now call Daigi. So actually in the story itself, historically, they would have only been speaking Japanese and Daigi and not Mandarin Chinese. So even though the work was originally written in Mandarin Chinese, the translation is trying to present it as a historical accurate work where all the dialogue is being conducted not in Mandarin Chinese.
4: It's hugely complex. I mean, you'll be very modest about this, but I mean, did this kind of do your head in to some extent where you were trying to grapple with it?
7: Yeah, and we were, you know, working really hard to gauge what point would make the hurdle just too high for the average reader picking up this book in a bookstore. Like, at what point would they just give up because there are too many sets of pronunciations, too many languages, too many things to keep track of? But I think my publishers and I really believed in the reader. We believe that even in this day and age, people can hold their attention, can really dive into a story to learn its internal logic, its linguistic systems, and still get something entertaining and rewarding out of the story itself.
4: Tell us about food. How important is food to this book? Why is it important?
6: So firstly, as an author, I love food. I want to comment that when I was a child, what I heard most oftenly from people is commenting about how Taiwanese cuisine is a part of Chinese cuisine. I was confused, infuriated, to a point that I just want to talk back. And then therefore, under the framework of writing about Taiwanese cuisine under Japanese rule, I want to make a point. This is my response to those people, that I believe Taiwanese cuisine is not part of Chinese cuisine, nor is it a part of Japanese cuisine. And I want to highlight the agency of Taiwanese cuisine. Yes, we might have absorbed some of the elements from Chinese cuisine and also Japanese cuisine. However, we are our own cuisine.
4: Lynn, when you were working on the translation, I mean, was it a mouth-watering experience?
7: No, because...
4: Do you not like food?
7: Wow. Harsh. It becomes a very sort of technical concern when you're translating the food items, because it's not so much like a cookbook where you can just repeat all the verbs. You need to kind of come up with different ways, right, since it's a literary translation, to make it sound
8: Hi, is this Music RS?
9: Yes, it is. What can I get for you today?
8: Well, first of all, your store name is grammatically incorrect, but I'm looking for CD mixes, something with lots of great indie.
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9: 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I think I might have something for you, except it's not a CD mix. 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
7: 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Regionally, in the Prince George Fire Center, the largest of six fire centers in the province, covering roughly 36 million hectares or 336,000 square kilometers from the Yukon border down to almost Quesnel, but including an expanse stretching over to include Vail Mount to the east, that fire center, ours specifically, not talking about the rest of BC, had a good snowpack this winter. That winter precipitation has been followed by abnormally high spring season temperatures, though. We're good, though, right? We're not in danger of big forest fires flaring up right now, right? Right? Maybe not. We have to first factor in something called the spring dip, whatever that is. Then, holdover fires, the zombie fires that are somehow still burning from last year. And, looking ahead, we've got to realize to what extent BC Wildfire Services can even predict what kind of fire season we'll have. Carly DeRosier, a BC Wildfire Services information officer, connected with us to break it down. Thank you so much for joining us over the line today, Carly.
8: Yeah, no problem. Thanks for having me.
7: Absolutely. It's already a hot spring, and one thing leads to another, it becomes a dry spring. And reading information coming from the BC Wildfire Service, that is my impression. Are we looking at a dry spring right now in the Prince George Fire Center?
8: Yeah, certainly. So, of course, in the past couple of weeks, we've seen above seasonal temperatures for this time of year. So across almost the whole province, we are seeing temperatures about 8 to 10 degrees hotter than what we would expect. Fortunately, we are seeing a downturn in weather later this week. But that hot, dry weather early on in the season has certainly exacerbated the dry conditions that we were already experiencing. Fortunately, in many regions of the Prince George Fire Center, we got a lot of precipitation last fall. So there was more moisture in the ground in the fall than we had seen in the previous couple of years. So we're kind of starting the year off in a better place. Certainly, we're still in these drought conditions, but not as severe of a drought. We're not seeing the severity of drought that we saw in the spring of 2025 and 2024. So kind of some good news, but also at the same time, with these elevated temperatures, things are drying out really fast as well.
7: When it comes to springtime, there is a period that's referred to as the spring dip. We had a lot of snow. That snowpack helped quite a bit, and I would imagine it lengthens the amount of time we have in this spring dip. But the spring dip is something that happens every year. But what is that? Can you tell us a little bit about this concept?
8: What spring dip refers to is the period of time between when the snow melts and when the forest fuels, trees, shrubs, those kinds of things, once they absorb the moisture from the ground and their leaves and needles are then kind of full of moisture again. So it's the period of time when they're still dormant from the winter and they haven't absorbed the moisture in the ground to replenish and make the leaves and needles more resistant to wildfire. So it's generally this period. It really depends where you are in the province is the biggest determining factor of when we will see these spring dip conditions. Currently, we are seeing that in many areas of the Prince George Fire Center. So the needles on the trees are really low in moisture content, and that makes them very receptive to ignition. So it's this period of time in the spring where the fuels haven't absorbed that moisture And even though we do see generally cooler temperatures in the spring, there is still this period of heightened risk of wildfire until those forest fuels have absorbed that moisture from the ground. However, as we've talked a bit about the drought, that can also kind of add additional complexity, is as these fuels kind of wake up and go to absorb the moisture, if there's no moisture in the ground for it to absorb, then we don't necessarily see that rebound in those conditions, which is kind of what we've seen in the past couple of years, where we would expect there to be a period of time following spring dip where there is less likelihood of ignition. We haven't seen that reprieve as much. Fortunately, this year, with more moisture in the ground, hopefully we see less vulnerability to fire, but we are still in the drought conditions. Even though the drought's not as severe, there's just not as much moisture for those fuels to pull.

0: there? How do you figure out if a bough of needles is ready to go or not on a more scientific side of things?
1: Yeah, so there is this period of spring dip affects more or is more relevant to like trees, whereas I guess the other factor being the grasses as well. So they're still in the, kind of the same situation where they haven't greened up from the winter. So we generally in the spring, in addition to the low moisture content in the needles and the leaves, we also see a similar condition in the grasses as well, where the dead grass from the winter hasn't revived yet. So we often have almost like 100% grass curing. So in the spring, in this period of greater risk, that's more so when we see those grass fires, because we generally have more moisture underneath. But that top layer, the grasses and the really fine fuels like twigs and shrubs, they can be still very receptive. So that is one factor that is considered when implementing the prohibitions, is even though we might have, there might not be a drought, or we might have had some rain that has been able to kind of penetrate the ground and replenish that moisture, there still can be a pretty severe risk of grass fire. And those are the ones that we see in the spring that can ignite easily, and they also generally spread very quickly. They're not kind of digging deep, and they're not as difficult to suppress, but it doesn't really take much wind at all for a grass fire to spread across the landscape. So when there is a really high risk of grass fire, and that is compounded by those drought conditions or the deeper dryness, those are certainly factors that do play into those prohibitions that are in place. And of course, we understand that yard cleanup, backyard cleanup, all those things, they're ways that people do kind of reduce their vulnerability and risk of wildfire. So those prohibitions are not implemented lightly. There's a lot that goes into it, but there is kind of a period where the risk just becomes too severe. And then it is kind of like we have to eliminate that potential for human caused wildfires when the risk does become too high.
0: One of the factors that also is happening of increasing frequency over the years, it seems, as we've had larger fires, is this concept of holdover fires. Colloquially, we refer to them as zombie fires, fires that do not seem to die. Mm-hmm. We have a cold winter with lots of snow like we had recently, but then these fires reemerge, and it just so happens that one of these has popped up in the Prince George Fire Center. For reference, that was on Friday, May 8th, that this hot spot was reported. That wildfire, though listed as out of control, has not grown over 1 hectare in size. Yet.
1: Yeah, there's a number of fires that have kind of popped up repeatedly in the past couple of years. So there are a number of things that kind of do play into that as well. In that area of the province, that kind of surface organic layer can be very, very deep, whereas in the southern regions of the province, it could be maybe a couple centimeters where we're down to the mineral soil, whereas up in the Fort Nelson zone, it can be multiple feet of kind of peat and bog. And with the lack of moisture in the muskeg, due to the drought over the past couple of years, we're seeing those fires burn really, really deep. That does require kind of crews to dig all the way to essentially where that fire is burning, whether it be in the root systems or just smoldering down below. And they are burning so deep that even when we get the snow, it can also almost provide like an insulation effect. And if we go into the winter and see a really rapid transition from summer conditions straight into winter conditions without that period of time where we get the precipitation in the form of rain that has the opportunity to kind of seep into the ground. If we do see that quicker transition where the ground does freeze very quickly after the much higher temperatures, then even if we get snow, it just doesn't have the ability to really seep in and extinguish the burning. So there's a couple things there. If we're not getting the precip, but if we are, is it even able to like really penetrate the ground? Fortunately, with the amount of rain that we got in the fall, we are seeing higher moisture levels in that region. But again, with just how deep it's burning and how persistent and how severe the drought conditions were, it's going to take quite a bit of rain over a prolonged period of time to completely eliminate that drought. So fortunately, with the additional moisture and the higher than normal rain, it's possible that we will see less prevalence of those overwintering fires pop up, but that doesn't necessarily mean that that's going to completely eliminate the prevalence or the likelihood of them making themselves known. So there are a couple things that we do about those overwintering fires. Technology-wise, we use satellite technology to identify heat. And that's how this fire in the Fort Nelson zone was identified last week. There was a hot spot identified on the satellite. From there, once those are identified,

0: crews will go out and then to get a visual confirmation that that is in fact an active fire, and then it'll be assigned a fire number. So that's what led it to pop up on the map. We're also come potentially as early as Wednesday, but kind of dependent on conditions. We will be doing some high level scanning. So that's where an aircraft, in this case, a fixed wing airplane, will fly over the zone, and they have the infrared technology as well to identify any heat. If they do identify areas of heat, then again, crews will go out and check it out just to validate that data. So a couple of things that we're doing just to make sure that we are aware of and have eyes on those overwintering fires as early as possible and are able to manage them. But again, we did get a decent amount of precip in the fall, but that's not necessarily enough to completely eliminate the challenge. So it's possible and it's likely that we could see some more pop up as the snow does continue to melt. There are certain areas in that region that are still covered in snow, but much less snow even in the matter of about a week or so. So the less snow and the higher, hotter temperatures, then we'll likely see kind of maybe more of this.
1: Is there a way to detect these hot spots in the winter seasons through satellite imagery or the flyovers you describe, or has the technology gotten to that point yet where it's that sensitive? Or even if we did have that technology, are we ever going to see it at the BC Wildfire Service? I would imagine this is expensive stuff.
0: I mean, we utilize the satellites that are already kind of up there doing this already, and we're monitoring them all the time. So even if we did see a hot spot pop up over the winter, I wouldn't say it's out of the question, but yeah, I don't know enough about the technology to know if maybe, even if there was the heat down below, if that would be moderated by the snow above, if the cooler, if they do pop up throughout the winter, we address them like we would otherwise, but I'm not 100% sure really how deep that does penetrate and how sensitive they are to the deep, deep burning.
1: What is that technology called? Or like,
0: So the one that we use is like MODIS is a really common one, and it's not just ours. There's like MODIS and VIRS, and NASA has their satellites, but there's more and more satellite technology. So actually we do have someone within the organization that this is their area of expertise.
1: What is your prediction currently for the fire season of 2026? You know, are we in for a big one? Is it manageable? Do we know? Is there any way of knowing what goes into that?
0: Yeah, again, as I mentioned, the biggest predictor of fire activity in July and August is the amount of rain that we get in May and June, typically, and even April sometimes. We are going into the season with drought. Areas of the province still in that drought, even if it's not as severe as last year, drought is certainly a factor that does play into more severe fires. Weather, however, cannot be accurately predicted beyond a couple of days out. So it's tough to say. The long-term forecast now is kind of indicating that we're going to get back to those seasonal temperatures with maybe some more rain, which is a bit of a different pattern than what we went into May experiencing. So the more rain we do get in the next couple of weeks, that'll be the biggest factor that kind of tells us what's going to happen in July and August. But there is the potential there. We already are seeing the dryness. Fuels are dry. Even if it's not necessarily the drought, we're already seeing that dryness kind of go deeper as opposed to just like the top layer being quite dry. So a couple of things there. But at this point, it is too early to say. But the drought is kind of the biggest factor that does indicate that it could be more challenging than it would otherwise if the drought was completely eliminated.
1: Gotcha. I was going to ask you what, you know, personal rituals you do to invoke the rain, but...
0: I think wherever I show up, it seems to just like... I'm from Kamloops and I'm just here for the week. And like, I come up for the weekend and we're not calling for rain. And then all of a sudden it's raining. And it's happened so many times where I'm like, I don't know. I think that's just it.
1: I like to do something rain sensitive, like start painting something really important outside. You know, you cannot have it rain on this thing. Yeah, do that. Then it will rain.
0: Exactly.
1: Yeah, do that all summer and we can get it to rain. Mm-hmm. Oh, great. Thank you so much for your time. We're speaking to Carly DeRosier of the BC Wildfire Service on CFUR 88.7 FM The Fir on the 2026 fire season outlook and the concept of the spring dip. Thank you so much for your time and your insight, Carly. It's much appreciated. Good luck this season. Fingers crossed.
0: Thank you.
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1: 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Ahead of the convocation for the 2025-26 UMBC graduating class, CFUR Radio had the opportunity to interview Tekle Nation Hereditary Chief Mary Teagee, who also holds the position of Carrier Sicani Family Services Chief Administration Officer of Child and Family Services. As one of this year's honorary degree recipients at the ceremonies, she's being awarded an honorary Doctorate of Laws degree from the University of Northern British Columbia. Mary Teagee has served as an advocate for culture, children, and families for over 20 years at Carrier Sicani Family Services, and prior to that served as Chief Negotiator and Deputy Chief for Tekle Lake First Nation. Mary Teagee has stood on and stood in front of many stages and podiums over her ongoing career and has been interviewed by CFUR Radio before, as have many other news outlets in the region and the country, primarily due to her tireless advocacy and continuous efforts related to the Highway of Tears and missing and murdered Indigenous women, girls, and Two-Spirit peoples. On these occasions, though, we don't get the opportunity to ask these prominent public figures about what makes them who they are and what drives them forward. This conversation was that opportunity. Here's Mary Teagee joining us over the phone on CFUR 88.7 FM. Congratulations to all the grads and to you, Ms. Teagee. Thank you very much for joining us over the phone today.
3: Thank you very much.
1: You've dedicated much of your life and your working life towards your passion of helping people. You're addressing a lot of issues in our community through the efforts that you do. And I feel as though this doctorate is a reflection of that. Do you feel that way? How do you feel that this reflects into the lifetime of advocacy and work that you've done?
3: First of all, I just really want to thank UNBC and the ones that nominated me for this really prestigious honor. It's an honor I don't take lightly. I think to be recognized for the work that I've done, it's humbling. But first and foremost, I always say this, once you're born First Nations, you're born into politics. I mean, we're born into a world of injustice. We've been born into a world of colonization and, just the impact of residential school. And certainly at a very young age, with the teachings from both my mother and my father, the importance of justice, the importance of ensuring that the discrimination ended, all of these things really has led me to my life path, I guess, and to be recognized for that work, as I said, it's quite humbling.
1: If you were to look back to yourself as a young woman starting out in your career, did you ever have any inkling at all that you'd really be recognized for any of the hard work that you would do, let alone receiving a doctorate? This is an exciting development.
3: Well, I think, you're coming from a small little community. You don't really think of anything like that. It's not why we ever did this. I think anybody in my family, my dad would always say, basically, too much that he's been given, much is expected. And we were fortunate that we did get an education, that we all graduated from high school and we all went on to post-secondary. And certainly my father instilled in us that sense of justice, a sense of right. And my mother, you know, she's a hereditary chief herself, talking about how we have to conduct ourselves as leaders, how we should be, and that we are in service to our people, first and foremost. So to recognize, be recognized for something that I had to do, that was a gift from the Creator, it doesn't seem right to be recognized for something that, but I think that it was just our calling, just our role in this life. So I attribute anything that I've done, any successes that I've had to my parents, to my family, and to my son. And so it's humbling, and I guess, you know, from Western eyes, Western viewpoint, having a doctorate means something. So for me, I'm committed to using this honor to further the work, to further the advocacy, and to be a voice for those that don't have one.
1: You touch on this a little bit. Maybe we can expand on it a bit as well. But in a lot of ways in our society and, you know, our Western-influenced culture, we look at people who have, you know, doctorate degrees or some kind of qualification. We point to them and say, like, oh, there, now that's a leader. Those are leaders. Those are the smart or the educated people who are qualified to do this work. But perhaps speaking from your own experience, where did leadership actually start for you? And, you know, in your assessment, what qualifications does it really take to be a leader in one's community or age group or demographic? Where do you feel like the qualities or qualifications of leadership actually come from?
3: Well, I think it comes first and foremost from how you were raised and understanding your role in the community at large, understanding your history and where you come from and the land that you come from. That's where leadership starts. I know my mother as a hereditary chief, my dad, also in my dad's line, you know, we're coming from a role of chief. So there is an expectation that you're going to be in a leadership role just because of where we come from. And so I think it started at a really young age. Not that I thought I was going to be a leader, but I was just kind of bossy, I think, at a young age. I also just saw the injustice, and I think that's what put the fire in my belly, that I wanted to right the wrongs. You know, when I saw millions and millions of dollars of logs going through our territory, and yet my people were living in poverty, it pissed me off. And then so there's something that compels you. You know, we all experienced, certainly I did, experience racism in school, at the Catholic school, in the public school. I was one of the only First Nations women or girls to graduate from high school, for example. When I went on to college, I was the only First Nations student in my college class. And then, of course, I went on to university in Calgary for a bit. And again, I was the only First Nations person. So it takes a lot of perseverance and strength to go through all of that. But I wouldn't have been able to do that without the love and the support of my mom, my dad, my brothers, and my sisters. And so when you look at leadership, leadership is really, for us as Indigenous people, we see leadership as being in service to the people. It's just a certain role that the Creator has given us, and it's up to us if we're going to take on that role. And I was fortunate to be in places that allowed me to be able to speak our truth and my truth.
1: I feel relevant to that. There was an earlier press release to announce that you will be receiving this doctorate, and within that release there is a quote. My goal has always been to support the reformation of child and family services so that First Nation children are protected, taken care of by their own families, and have the freedom to live up to their full potential. And then it continues, when children are grounded in their identity and culture, they have the foundation they need to thrive. And I'm wondering, does the designation of this doctorate in law, do you feel it will be able to leverage that goal and the work you've been doing to further make an impact? Or does it tie in at all? Do you feel like this is something that will influence your path moving forward in that regard?
3: Of course, I think anything that Western societies, and even, well, I got to say, our own people, if it's something that our people look to and that they're proud of, you know, that I'm holding this doctorate, absolutely, that's going to help. I think one of the things within our nations is, you know, the pride of one is the pride of all. So taking that really seriously, you know, the work that we have to do, you know, I'm going to do it regardless if I have credentials behind my name. I'm going to knock doors down. I'm going to be in places where we were not normally in places, and you know, we're going to be in the halls of government, we're going to be in these places, and I will continue to do the work I'm doing. But it is nice to have, I guess, because again, it's just that little bit more, perhaps, prestige, if you will, to get into those places. So whatever, you know, I like, at the end of the day, it's just I'm always just going to be me. I'm just going to be Mary TG. I'm going to be from Tackle Nation, and I'm going to be daughter of William and Sarah TG. That comes first. I'm Dixon, I'm Carrier. That always comes first. And so what I could hope for with this is that, you know, another young little First Nations girl, or one little Tackle girl or whatever, can see that, oh, that I've achieved this, that they know that they can do it too.
1: The designation, although it has, it's rooted in, you know, Western culture and academia and so on, it is a symbol that could further your cause. And you articulated that really well. Thanks so much for sharing that with us.
3: You're welcome.
1: Dr. TG, is there anything else that I haven't asked you about that you would like people to know?
3: And I kind of giggle at that, Dr. TG. I think for me, I still feel like not deserving. I think about my mom. She spoke 5 different languages, First Nation language, English being her 5th. She was raised in the bush. She knew about medicine. She was brilliant. And, you know, and she's just passed in September. And to me, this doctorate really is hers. It's my mom's, and it should have been Dr. Sarah TG.
1: Thanks for sharing that. That's really important to know.
3: Mm-hmm.
1: For a more lighthearted question, just from the angle of being a college radio station surrounded by by music and pop culture, you participated in and produced a documentary a little while ago for Love. That was narrated by Shania Twain. And I've got to ask, did you get to meet Shania Twain in the process of that?
3: Yes, I did. I went down to Las Vegas, and I actually was supposed to meet her on May 10th, and I just couldn't make it to L.A., but she's a wonderful person. Big-hearted. She's wonderful. Yes, I have met her, talked to her on the phone. I get asked that quite often. But yeah, she's pretty amazing.
1: I think, for the record, your doctorate might just impress her much.
3: Yes, thank you.
1: Thank you so much for your time. I really appreciate it, and congratulations.
3: Well, and thank you for the thoughtful question.
1: The pleasure was all mine.
3: Bye-bye.
4: 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Congratulations to her on receiving her Honorary Doctorate of Law, and to all the graduates convocating on May 29th, 2026 at the University of Northern British Columbia's Prince George Campus, and Monday, June 1st in Gitwin Silk at the Nitschke Institute, June 2nd on Terrace's Northwest Campus, June 5th at the Peace River Liard Campus in Fort St. John, and Thursday, June 11th at Quesnel's South Central Campus.
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0: Hi everyone, my name is Genevieve, and today I am joined by David from the alternative rock duo Diode. Diode is a fairly new project to the music scene here in Prince George, but has quickly hit the ground running, releasing 5 singles over the past 6 months or so. I'm really happy to have you here in studio with me today.
1: Thanks for having me.
0: Of course, yeah. Can you introduce yourself to our listeners?
1: My name is David Baycroft. I play bass in the band Diode.
0: Okay, and tell me about the band. How did it start?
1: Diode actually started as the logo.
0: Okay.
1: About 15 years ago, I was in automotive electronics class, and we were learning how to read and interpret wiring diagrams. And so there's like a glossary of all the symbols that you'd see in a wiring diagram. And I saw the symbol for a diode. It's like, that looks like a D and an I.
0: Yeah.
1: Right? And then I like scanned over more of the glossary, and then like the symbol for a lamp or like a bulb is an O. I was like, what? No way. And then like looked more, and then the symbol for a chassis ground is an E. And so like it's like you can actually spell out diode using only the symbols from a wiring diagram.
0: Oh, interesting.
1: Yeah. A diode is like a component that only lets electricity go through one way, this way.
0: Yeah.
1: And so like you actually have a working circuit here. It's like starts with battery, goes this way through the diode into the load of the circuit, like a lamp, right? And then through another diode to the chassis ground. So it's like a working,
0: yeah,
1: a working diagram.
0: Very
1: I was like,
0: cool.
1: How has nobody thought about this? This is the coolest thing. Like this should be a band name or something.
0: Yeah.
1: Right. And then, so like, I don't know, you probably have the same thing. I've got like a notepad in my phone of like 100 band names, right? And they all suck, right? And so like anytime I would come up with a riff or like a lyric or something, I had nowhere to put it. I would just like put it in this folder called Diode that like I had on Dropbox. Unfinished songs just sat there forever. Like this was like 15 years ago or something like that, right? And then at the time, I was listening to a lot of Metric.
0: Oh, I love Metric.
1: Yeah, and I had this like idea of this like fuzzy bass, because like Metric is, you know, fuzzy keyboards and fuzzy guitar and these like really simple songs. And I was like, I really wanted, like, that's what Diode would sound like, I think, right? And so I went and got a bunch of effects for my bass and like couldn't get it to work. I couldn't get it to sound cool. Then shortly after that, I did the PG Idol thing and lost, and then did the PG Idol thing again and won. And then that led me through like a couple more events to joining Bright City Heights. And that just like changed my path away from this, like completely, right?
0: Yeah.
1: And like I didn't revisit it for another 15 years, right? And then after the last band broke up, I was like looking inwards and sort of like taking this and as like sort of like a self-validation thing. I was like, you know what? Like, I don't care if it's a stupid name. Like, this is just like what I want to do. I don't know.
0: I think it's really cool. It's personal to you, and I think that comes through, you know? Yeah. Like, that's important. It has to mean something to you. Otherwise, what's the point of having a band name?
1: So it's like, yeah, there's a million other better names out there. And like everybody I told it to was like, oh, that's a stupid name. Like, no, I don't think that's the one, right?
0: I don't think it's stupid. I think it's great.
1: Like, yeah, I was like, you know what? I'm just going to see where this goes, right? And so, like, none of those old riffs really made it. Never really finished any songs, right? With it, it was just somewhere to dump the ideas.
0: Yeah.
1: But then, yeah, after the last band broke up, it was just sort of like, you know what? I'm going to give this a shot. Like, I'm going to use that name.
0: Yeah. So this has been a long time coming then, this
1: kind
0: project.
1: Of, I mean, so one of the biggest catalysts actually was seeing Royal Blood on a YouTube video. I watched like an old video and then like an old one of their concerts. Because like I'd sort of known that it was a bass drum duo, but I didn't know what that looked like. Mm-hmm. So one night I was just like, you know, laying in bed. It was the week my daughter was born, actually. I was laying in bed. My wife was asleep and our like week old daughter was asleep. And I couldn't sleep. I was sort of watching them, right? And I was like, I want to see what this looks like. So I just loaded up like an old set of theirs and just like blew my mind. I was like, you can do that with a bass? What?
0: Yeah.
1: And so, like, I sort of went down the rabbit hole of, like, how it works, right? And then I was like, this is what I want to do. Like, there was another, that was, like, a year before the last band broke up. And then when it broke up, I was sort of like, okay, like, I'm doing this now, right?
0: Yeah. Yeah, how about the songs that you've released so far? So you have five, one of them just coming out recently, yesterday, at the time of this recording, actually. When did the songwriting process start for those?
1: So Crossfire was probably the first. So there's two songs that I wrote way back in the day, like right when I got the idea for this, and they just started out as riffs at the time. But one of them isn't released. It's going to be released in the second half. But Crossfire was one of them, and it just started out as just a riff, like pulled caught me in the crossfire, just like kind of pulled that out of the air, and then built the song around that, right?
0: Yeah.
1: Crossfire is about being collateral damage in like someone else's love game, right?
0: Okay.
1: Like being used by somebody to get back at somebody,
0: right?
1: Right. But that came about after the hook came out, right?
0: Yeah.
1: Like, it just was like, got me in the crossfire. And then I was like, oh, cool. Well, that kind of works there. Let's build a song around that.
0: Yeah.
1: Right? But that was a really old tune. And then another one of them that's going to be released on the second EP, or like the full album, probably next year at this rate. It was one of the first riffs that I wrote way back in the day. But a lot of the other ones that I've released since happened, I like wrote them all last year. I was off for work. Like I got an injury at work and I was off for 5 months over the winter.
0: Oh, okay.
1: Sort of like right after all this stuff happened too. Like once I decided I was going to, you know, go with this project, then I got this injury. And then I was at home for like 8 hours a day without, like, the daughter was at daycare because we needed to keep the spot. And then my wife was going to work. And I treated it like a job. I, like, got up, saw them off to work, got myself a coffee, and just, like, went downstairs into my music room and worked all day.
0: Wow.
1: Like, treated it like it was a job for 5 months. And that's when I wrote, like, a majority of the new stuff.
0: Very cool.
1: Yeah. They all start as riffs, right? And then try to, like, you know, find a tagline, like the bumper sticker, as Dave Grohl says, right?
0: Yeah.
1: Like, good songs are bumper stickers, really. And then I would just, like, you know, work on it for 8 hours and bounce it and listen to it while I was doing the dishes or whatever, and then be like, I need to change this, and then go down the next day and change that. And then 5 months later, I had, you know, 11 songs.
0: Okay.
1: And then I got Nick on board, and then we went in with Connor, and the rest is history.
0: Yeah. So do you have all of those songs recorded as of now?
1: We have 11 drum tracks.
0: Okay.
1: Including the five that we've released. And then we went in to do guitars, and guitars, quote unquote, it's all a bass. But it was taking too long. It's like we spent a bunch of days just like tone searching, like tone building.
0: Yeah.
1: And then one of the days I slipped my hand open on my way there and had to stop and get stitches on the way to the studio and then like recorded that day. And so that cut into the time. And so at the end of like the allotted guitar time, we only got six songs done. And I was like, rather than eat into our vocal time, I was like, let's just do the first half so that we can start releasing songs.
0: Yeah.
1: Right?
0: Yeah.
1: Otherwise, it'd be another year.
0: Yeah, it really, it seemed like from the outside in, it really felt like you guys just popped up out of nowhere very quickly, and we're already like, boom, here's our release.
1: Yeah, right.
0: Which is a unique way of doing it, right? There's usually bands that they'll play shows for a few years, and then they're like, okay, I guess it's time to go into the studio.
1: Yeah.
0: And it felt like you guys have done the opposite, which is really interesting. How did that feel to you? Like, was this your plan, or is that just kind of how it naturally unfolded?
1: It was kind of the plan. Like, I've been in a ton of bands before, right?
0: Yeah.
1: But none of them have ever been my band, right? And so this sort of felt like the opportunity to do things my way for the first time, right?
0: Yeah.
1: And so I like usually I'll join a band and like someone else is doing the marketing or someone else has the ideas or the vision or something, and now like this is my first time where it's my vision.
0: Yeah.
1: And so, like, I don't have to run it by anybody. I can just do any stupid little thing that comes in my head, which is amazing. It's freeing. It's amazing. I love it. And so, I don't know. Like, I've been having a lot of fun with, like, the reel making and the promoting.
0: I wanted to touch on that. Yeah, I did a deep dive on your Instagram as I was preparing for this interview. And it totally comes across that you are having a lot of fun with it. And that's so important because it can be so daunting.
1: Yeah.
0: If it's not fun, it's like, what the heck am I doing all this for? Yeah, tell me about that. Like,
1: I think a big part of why it's so daunting is trying to get, like, four guys together. Coordinate something and like you need to stand here and do this and like I want to try to get this angle and blah blah blah blah blah, right? But with two guys it's just everything so much easier. It's easy to coordinate and it's like it's easy to pop up and set up a drum set somewhere and just have one person on instrument and just like take a couple shots and tear down. Like our first, like when we released Trigger, my wife's work, Signtech, let us shoot in their bay.
0: Okay.
1: And so we had like 2 hours to set up and shoot and tear down. So it's like, it's one angle. There's nothing really special going on there, but like, it was just fun. You just pop up something, light it as quick as you can, and then air guitar for a little bit, and then tear it down and move on to the next thing, right?
0: Yeah. Was that all done by you, or did you have help with that? Like for filming and.
1: We just put it on a tripod.
0: Okay.
1: And my wife was there. She was basically shooting.
0: Yeah.
1: Like, hit and cut. And all that stuff, and doing the lighting and being sort of the other set of eyes. Like, even though it's two of us, it's nice to have a crew doing something.
0: For
1: like,
0: sure.
1: A lot of the videos, we have somebody behind the camera, obviously. Like, with the exception of Wanna Peace, which was our second single that we released.
0: Yeah.
1: We just shot that in Nick's dining room, and we just, you know, set up the drums at his table, and then shot it from one perspective and then moved everything to the other side of the table and then shot shot me and then that was it, right?
0: Yeah.
1: And it's like it's reels are particularly fun because you don't have the pressure of having to make a whole music video.
0: Yeah.
1: Right? Like we'll shoot for 2 hours and I'll be like, I don't know if we got anything good out of this, right? But in reality you only need 13 seconds right between a couple of angles, right?
0: Totally.
1: So all of the shoots so far, with the exception of Believe It or Not, we actually have a full video for that one coming out, but and we had like a professional photographer behind the camera too.
0: Oh, cool.
1: Yeah.
0: Which song was that for?
1: Believe It or Not.
0: Oh, okay.
1: It's the third one that we released. We did in Connor's studio.
0: Oh, nice.
1: Yeah. His brother Marco, like the two of them, man, have just been the other two pillars of this two piece.
0: Yeah.
1: Right? Like between Connor doing all the production and then Marco has been on the graphics.
0: Yeah.
1: And him and I go way back. But yeah, so that song we had him with all of his film school training behind the camera and like lighting it properly and everything. And we have he's making a full video for that song. So we'll release that at some point, but
0: yeah, I wanted to touch on that as well. Actually, I saw an appreciation post on your Instagram for your friend Marco and just talking about how important it is to you that you actually support real live life creators in this world that's filled with like such
1: AI
0: slop and just do you want to touch on that?
1: Yeah, I mean, I get it. AI is really easy and like I'm guilty. If I'm trying to get a concept for something, I'll just slap it into AI real quick, right? Just to try to, you know, find ideas, right? But then at the end of the day, and so like I get why people do it. It's cheap and it's quick and it's easy, but it just feels like cheating. You know what I mean? And it's like, I thought you were going to be doing accounting or like taking over the world AI, and instead you're taking over all the fun jobs, like all the art, right?
0: Yeah.
1: Like, can't you fix the economy for us or something instead, right?
0: Get out of our sector. Go somewhere else.
1: Yeah, totally.
0: It's like, yeah, I get that.
1: But, like, and I get it, because, like, hiring real artists is not cheap. But at the end of the day, like, I'm an artist. So how can I say it's okay for me to do my stuff, but oh, pictures? AI can do that. You know what I mean?
0: Yeah.
1: Like, no. Like, it's just another form of art. So, like, Marco, he's been doing this kind of stuff since I've known him. Like, we go way back to, like, the first couple years of high school. And back then, before all these, like, fancy programs like Photoshop and Blender and all these things, he was trying to find ways to make stupid little animations, like, back then, right?
0: Yeah.
1: And so, like, it's been his hobby forever, and he's really good at it.
0: Yeah.
1: Right? So it's just sort of, like, natural to be like, hey, Marco, can you help me out here? Can you make this kind of picture? And then he was just so good at it right away that it's just like, okay, you're on the crew now.
0: Yeah.
1: And at the time when it started, he was between jobs, so it was really helping him out, right? And he was and he was like right into it, you know, pumping it out. This whole project has kind of been seat of the pants a little bit, like trying to catch up, and we're like not prepared at any point, like getting the masters before the song is going to be released like the next week. Like, it's like, oh crap, like I want to release this next week, like can you get me those songs, Connor? Like, or like, hey Marco, like can you get this thing done? Like,
0: yeah.
1: And I'm hoping for the second half we're going to be a little bit more controlled, because it's been like pretty wild.
0: Yeah.
1: Right?
0: It always takes so much longer than you think it's going to take.
1: Oh, big time.
0: That's like a rule of thumb that I've found in my own music, is if I think it's going to be released in a certain month, tack on three more.
1: Oh, totally.
0: And then it's like maybe it'll happen. But yeah, it's good that you're sticking to your plan, though. Otherwise, that can just keep getting pushed and pushed and pushed.
1: Well, like once we were done in the studio with Connor, and I was like hearing the versions of these songs that weren't my crappy basement demos, I was like, I want this out. Like, I don't want to sit on this anymore, right?
0: Yeah.
1: Like, so I was really rushing him to like get them done. So like, it was on me for sure, like pushing hard to release these tunes. But I didn't want to wait anymore. I just wanted to start getting them out. So we got, I was like, Connor, just worry about one song. Let's just get this released. And then it's sort of like, okay, it's out. We have a month. We have 6 weeks to get the next one ready. Like,
0: yeah.
1: Clock's ticking. Let's go, right?
0: Yeah, so what's the plan with that? So are you going to release these last five songs like as an EP, or are you going to wait until the next ones are out as a full album?
1: Probably somewhere in between.
0: Okay.
1: I think, so like this one, this, it's fun releasing songs as singles because they all get their time in the sun, and they all get their own unique track art, and they all get their own, you know, like stylistic reel, whatever it is, right? And I think they all deserve that. I think all songs do. This idea where you have this B-side of filler is just like, I don't know, it doesn't resonate with me as much.
0: Yeah.
1: So I like releasing songs as singles, but the problem with that is it takes forever to do it.
0: Yeah.
1: Right? So these five that we've done, they're all released, but I'm going to package them as an EP to release to radios, right?
0: Yeah.
1: To pitch to other college radios. You guys have been so kind to take all my singles as is, which I really appreciate.
0: Shout out to CFUR 88.7 FM.
1: Yeah, and so, but for the blast half, like, the drums are done, but we got to go back in and do guitars and vocals still, which probably won't happen till the summer. So I imagine the release schedule is probably going to look a lot like what it did last year, like starting in November. But I think what we'll do, because there's six more songs, I think what we'll do is do like two or three singles and treat them like all like the previous five, and then dump the last bit in a full album with the first EP included.
0: Yeah, very cool.
1: Right. Yeah.
0: Right on. And how about shows? Do you have some? I know that you have a show coming up soon on May 15th at the Prince George Legion alongside Kate Pike and the Loose Boots and Grand Mall. Yeah, if anyone's interested in hearing more about that, you can find the tickets on madloon.ca. Tell me, do you have plans for more performing?
1: Would love to. We've applied to a couple festivals.
0: Oh, great. Right on.
1: I mean, most of the festival applications closed, you know, months ago. But we applied to a couple local ones anyway that were still taking applications.
2: But
1: it's hard to get picked for those because we don't have any live footage, really, right?
0: Yeah.
1: That's the thing about, you know, doing the marketing side of it first and having not played many shows is we don't have a lot of live footage to submit to these things. So hoping to change that in the future. But other than that, like, we've got another show planned with Space Race and T-Hawk coming up later. That'll be announced in at a future time. But other than that, not really. We've like really been focusing just on the content and the songs, right?
0: Yeah.
1: And like Nick's a busy guy, and I've got a 2-year-old. Like, I don't get a ton of time, so there had to be a bit of a sacrifice, right? And unfortunately, like, preparing for shows and playing shows was kind of what got cut, right?
0: Yeah, there's only so much time.
1: There's only so much time. Like,
0: yeah, in a day.
1: Exactly. If only there could be more. But yeah, so it's just been mostly brand building up until now, and like, I've been having a lot of fun doing that. So might as well follow the inspiration for a little bit, right?
0: Completely. Yeah, it shines through for sure. Yeah, and just already going into the studio, and it's exciting. So we kind of touched on this already. So your Diode is a duo, drums and bass. For those who haven't heard your music before, do you want to just give us a little bit like what it sounds like in your own words? What genre? How would you describe it?
1: Well, I think we would be considered like alternative rock. Diode sound takes little bits out of a lot of different form, like a lot of different genres of rock and roll.
0: Mm-hmm.
1: Like there's a little bit of stoner rock, like Queens of the Stone Age. There's some hard rock. There's alternative, sort of like Soundgarden and Audioslave. I mean, I would be lying to say that we don't take a massive inspiration chunk out of Royal Blood. Like, that was kind of my catalyst. And they're like a dirty rock kind of thing. Like, it's not rock and roll. It's not your dad's rock and roll. It's like grittier and dirty. And we've got a little bit of classic rock, I would say, in like Crossfire. It's like our James Bond song, right? And then like Trigger is pretty heavy. And then, you know, you got Believe It or Not, which is probably the most Queens of the Stone Age of the bunch, right?
0: Yeah.
1: So it's... it's like it's an eclectic bunch of genres mixed into one package that is Diode.
0: Yeah, right on. Yeah. I noticed that you're wearing your Bright City Heights t-shirt. What a throwback.
1: Man, I love that band.
0: Yeah, tell us about that. For some people may not have any clue.
1: So that's how Nick and I met.
0: Yeah, yeah.
1: Was in Bright City Heights. And it was so much fun. It was like at the time... like, I've got a background of more, you know, metal and rock, right? And so it felt a little weird, like, joining, like, an indie band, right? Indie pop band. But it was such a good experience working with those guys, like, with Leeway and Pat and Nick. Yeah, it's just a shame how the band sort of fizzled out in a really mutual way. So, like, everybody's still on good terms, right?
0: Yeah.
1: But yeah, it's just how bands go sometimes, I guess, right?
0: Yeah.
1: But it was fun, like, you know, playing for the opening ceremonies. It's probably the highlight of my musical career, honestly.
0: Yeah, the opening ceremonies for
1: the Winter Games.
0: The Winter Games, yeah,
1: 2015. Yeah, it was such a good time playing with those guys.
0: Yeah, it was a great time. Very nostalgic. I can't believe that t-shirt is still...
1: how is it
0: it's in
1: held
0: pretty
1: up?
0: Good shape, actually.
1: It has all these, like, tiny bits of vinyl, and they've all stayed on.
0: Yeah, we'll post a picture to our Instagram so everyone can see this t-shirt and see Dave. Yeah, is there anything else that you wanted to touch on today?
1: I don't know. Do you want a rig rundown of, like, how Diode works?
0: Yeah, totally. Let's talk.
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0: Got bear poop? 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

0: Check out my new tattoo. It's pretty folky.
1: Does that say, let's get folked up?
0: Yeah. What were you doing this weekend?
1: Just getting folked up.
0: After work yesterday, I was just pretty much folking around, and then, yeah, I decided to go out in the town and listen to some folk. That's when I got this tattoo.
1: Yeah, I'm just folking around.
0: I was all folked up.
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0: players are very particular about.
1: Yeah, exactly.
0: Exactly. And then, so it started to get suspicious. And then it all came down when a certain photographer, who also, you know, took the train, came to the finish line to take pictures, quite remembers seeing Rosie in the train.
1: And on the train, so he went and reported it.
0: I don't think this woman run the entire race. And it became a huge scandal. So eventually, she was stripped off the medal. And it was proven that she had actually hidden somewhere, cut off about 25 minutes from the marathon, and only joined towards the end, like 1 mile to the end. Finished it, and then looked sweatier and more tired than usual than everyone else. It was unbelievable.
1: You can't do that now with trackers, can you? And then I think
0: you absolutely cannot. Exactly.
1: As France extend that wider, we've looked through some of these episodes. And take that original episode you were talking about. When two teams knew the result had to be 1-0. One way, of course, is cheating. Is it not simply gaming the system on another way? Is it simply not just being ingenious and thinking there is a loophole in the rules and we can exploit it if we want?
2: Yes, I think it is exactly gaming the system, but of course, built into most sports is this, you know, rather old-fashioned sense of honour, sportsmanship, and playing relatively fair. But I think it really depends on where you are, which eyes you see it through, because of course, the great Diego Maradona in 86 was
1: waiting for that.
2: Hand of God. I mean, he still, even in England, as you know, is somewhat reviled for punching the ball over Peter Shilton into the goal. But if you talk to anyone from Argentina, it's seen as, well, he got away with it. But he was being cheeky, he tried it on, and it was the referee who didn't see it, and the linesman, Maradona, was just doing what he would all do. And you tend to see that all the time, especially in football. I mean, I can't understand how Mark Cucurella at Chelsea manages to stay on the pitch so long. I mean, last night was a classic example. He got a yellow card for pulling somebody down in the area, but no

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0: Service with Misha Glennie and guests discussing the spread of animals, crops and diseases after Columbus reached the Americas.
1: My guests will be telling us how it changed our diets.
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0: There's nothing like a spring rainstorm. The pounding drops of raindrops on the roof, jumping from puddle to puddle, the scent of petrichor hanging in the air. And of course, a bunch of wiggly friends beginning to crawl out of their soily home. Hello, everyone, and welcome to On Earth Radio Hour. 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
1: Hello.
0: From Full Circle Worms.
1: And compost.
0: Oops. Forgot, the most important. Well, is it the most important part? Today's all about worms. So it's the second theme for today. So, today on the show, we're talking all about worms. The songs are going to be all about worms, and the facts and the conversation is going to be all about worms. So, to kick things off, we're going to listen to our very first song about worms, which is called Worms by Alice Band.
2: The fate of Raul Castro himself at 94, the last major survivor of the Cuban Revolution, is at stake. In the last hour, we've seen news on the Reuters news agency that Raul Castro has been indicted in the United States, according to an unnamed senior Trump administration official. We will cross live to Havana, the Cuban capital, to speak to our correspondent, Will Grant, to fill us in on exactly what is going on.

0: That was Worms by Alice Band, and you're listening to CFUR 88.7. This is On Earth Radio Hour, and today we're talking all about worms. So Keaton, why are you here in my studio on Worm Day? I know you should be here, but like, why should the listeners be excited that you're here on Worm Day?
1: I have a little side hustle business, Full Circle Worms and Compost, and I am very, very into red wigglers specifically. So I've been working with them for about 10 years now. And I love them because they turn your food scraps into garden gold, and they are wonderful low-maintenance pets.
0: Wow. Literal magic. How did you first fall in love with worms?
1: I moved into an apartment with roommates that were already doing it, and they moved out, and I inherited the worms, and I just kept going.
0: And how small was this apartment, and how big were the worms? Like, I feel like people don't usually think about composting in apartments in
1: yes,
0: the same
1: that's,
0: sentence.
1: That's the other amazing thing. So it was a 3-bedroom apartment, nothing special, but the compost was being done in Rubbermaid buckets. Very innocuous, like just tucked into kind of a closet area. And yeah, that was. It's a nice option for students and people living in rentals because it's an odor-free process, which a lot of people don't believe until they are shown. Like, I can say it all I want. Well, I remember once I was at a market, and I was talking to this guy, and I said, "Yeah, you can." Like, my main operation is in my living room, and he said, "I bet you live alone." I said, "No, actually, I don't live alone. I even have people over sometimes. I swear, it doesn't smell."
0: I actually have been over to Keaton's house, and it's like, it's right in the living room, no smell. And also, yours is like huge. Like, yours, you have many levels of composting, and like, it doesn't have to be huge. I have a very small one, but like, yeah, even at scale, they're really amazingly.
1: You can do it at really any scale, all the way from a shoebox size container up to, I think in Edmonton, there's an operation that has something like 80 million worms.
0: Whoa.
1: I would like to visit.
0: We're going to let you stop and dream about what 80 million worms would look like. And next up, we're going to listen to a song by Canadian artist Dizzy called Worms. Coming right up.
2: Frank also notably took on Wall Street, helping overhaul financial regulations after the 2008 financial crisis. BBC News.
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0: That was Worms by Dizzy, and you're listening to On Earth Radio Hour on CFUR 88.7, and today we're talking about worms, and specifically we're talking about a facility in Edmonton that has over 80 million worms. Let's go. What kind of place has 80 million worms? That's not an apartment.
1: A big commercial operation, and they'd sell, they provide worm castings for horticulture, like, I don't know, vineyards, golf greens, cannabis production, that sort of thing.
0: And what is a worm casting?
1: Casting is a fancy term for worm poop, which is the end product, actually, that we want.
0: So what can you do with worm poop?
1: You can use it as a fertilizer for your garden. And in addition to all of the benefits that you would normally get from compost, so that would be, you know, adding carbon, adding nutrients, increasing water infiltration and water retention, all of those things, you also get a ton of beneficial microbes. So it's almost like a probiotic for your garden.
0: Whoa, so same, like me getting the fancy yogurt at the superstore, and
1: yeah,
0: it makes my stomach feel happy.
1: That sort of thing. So there's a bunch of studies that show that worm castings, they have benefits that exceed what can be explained just by the nutritional content. They also improve sort of the immune system of the plant, so pest and pathogen resistance is increased, and the health of the roots and their ability to take up the nutrients that are in the soil is also improved.
0: Wow, that is so cool. The next song we're going to listen to is called Working on the Worm Farm by Jerry Paul, which is kind of how I imagine Keaton's life in his little living room worm compost production factory. Seized Nicolas Maduro, the president of Venezuela, which is a prime ally and sponsor of Cuba.

0: support
1: I have Keaton from Full Circle Worms and Compost with me on CFUR 88.7 because today we're talking all about worms. And right now we're talking about worm castings, which is a very polite way of saying worm poop. What is the scale of worm castings? Like, do people use them like just on their gardens, or do people use them like industrially with like the $80 million or 80 million worms in Edmonton?
2: So they sell for at a much higher price than your typical compost because of all of those beneficial properties that we talked about. So the top three markets are. It's GGG. It's ganja, grapes, and golf. So,
1: oh my gosh.
2: So cannabis, golf greens, and vineyards.
1: Wow, that's so interesting. Do your those worms kind of castings, are they out in the Prince George golf course right now?
2: No, I'm not producing at that scale. I also, my operation is not large enough that I can justify lab testing because it's about $400 to do the full suite of tests. I test my castings by using them in my own garden, so I know that the plants like it and put it in my house plants as well. But I'm not that legit, I guess.
1: No, you're legit.
2: I'd like to get there someday. I mostly just sell to friends, family, word of mouth.
1: So what is what is the scope of what you are doing at Full Circle Worms? Like, I bought some worms from you, and you made us a very cute little worm hotel.
2: Yeah.
1: Three stories. It sits right beside our couch. It's very cute and very odor-free, and it brings a lot of joy. And you made like a PDF guide, so it's like all step-by-step. But when did you realize that, I don't know, that this was bigger than just a hobby, or you were going to grow it into something that you have a Facebook page? And
2: It started at UMBC, actually. I was working at the university as the compost operator, and it was a student contract. And we tried to push to make the position permanent, but administration and facilities did not agree, and we weren't able to make that happen. Shout out to Anne Duong for finding a way to make the program work without a coordinator, which was quite a feat. I really thought it was going to fail, not because there was anything about me that was irreplaceable, but just these programs need leadership. But the sustainability manager managed to find a way to sort of slice up the process so that it's manageable to do at UMBC. We don't actually do this is turning into a huge tangent, but we don't actually do the full composting process. It basically passes through the hot step of composting, and then it gets taken off campus. It goes to Queensway Community Gardens. But anyway, that position ended. And I wasn't ready to stop. I wasn't ready to stop composting. So within, I think it was like 2 weeks of that, that contract ending, I started Full Circle Worms and Compost, not really knowing what it would be. It's just that there weren't any jobs available in the region in compost. So I decided I would try to make one for myself to be able to keep devoting significant amounts of time to this and keep promoting compost in Prince George because our community lacks it.
1: That's so cool that you like took leadership of that. I know where I said at the top, I was like, this is about worms, but like, why is compost so important to you and to Prince George, and why should we invest in it?
2: To me, it's about closing the loop. We're never going to have sustainable agriculture if we don't put nutrients back into the soil and put carbon back into the soil. And there's also something kind of beautifully transparent about composting compared to any other kind of recycling. You can consider composting a type of recycling. It's recycling organics. But unlike other types of recycling where you're sending things off and there's a huge supply chain and there's not a lot of transparency around that process, you can do composting right where you can see it. You can do it locally and see the whole process and then use the end product in your community again. And I think that there's something, one, really practical, but also just really beautiful and kind of grounding and connecting about that.
1: Yeah. What would be your dream? Like, what do you think compost could and should look like in our community?
2: Oh, I would love for us to have a curbside green bin program like we have in big cities. I think it could happen. someday, but I know that it's not a priority for the regional district right now. There are some whispers of private composting operations being developed.
1: Full circle worms.
2: Yeah.
1: That's like micro scale.
2: And beyond that, yeah, this is my micro scale. I'm doing about 100 pounds of food scraps per month, which is really nothing in the grand scheme of things, but I'm doing that in my living room, so it's, you know, it's good use of space. I just don't have a lot of space. So
1: I think that we have created a perfect segue to listen to a song you made.
2: Yeah.
1: Called Compost is Hot.
2: Or we're going to do Wiggle Wiggle Eat.
1: No, we're going to do both.
2: We're going to do both. Okay, amazing.
1: Yes, I am here with a musical artist who happens to have a song not only about worms, which we will listen to, but also compost.
0: Compost is hot. Compost is hot, and you ought to know microbes getting busy making shit decompose. With the process controlled, when it's all said and told, volume go down for four, turn scraps into gold. Put that garbage on hold, we don't want it no more. Want our waste we deplore, cause we're green to the core. And what's in store is reduced greenhouse gases. Death to new life like it's rising from the ashes. Compost is hot, so hot, compost is hot. So hot, compost is hot. It's like 55 degrees. You can throw in tea leaves, green peas, and cream cheese. Yeah, our system takes dairy, cooked feed, and meat too. See what bugs and heat do, and then it will eat green. Keeping soil feeding plants, it proves far from scant. The method is ancient, but the technique's advanced. They can't tell us we can't, cause it's what we're doing. And soon we'll be viewing the ground that we're renewing. Compost is hot, so hot, compost is hot. So hot, compost is hot. So hot, compost is hot.

soil come alive, bringing veggies to fruition, help a good garden thrive. It's a win-win-win, fill my cup up to the brim, celebrating new creation from decomposition. When you use the green bin, you can help make it happen. We keep the process going steady state, never slacking. Compost is hot, so hot. Compost is hot, so hot. Compost is hot.

0: So we have a song about composting that you made.
1: Right here in Seifer Studios.
0: Yay, Seifer. It's a very UNBC story, this composting journey. So why did you make these songs and music?
1: Well, I'm a person of many side projects, so I also dabble a little bit in raps. My supervisor when I was working here was like, you should bring that to work. Let's do something with that. Especially because we hadn't had a compost program at UNBC for a couple of years. And so we wanted to have a public engagement tool that would really get people's attention, something fun. It was probably one of the most fun things I've ever gotten to do for work. So it was great. We recorded it here and then we gathered footage for the music video on campus. There is a music video on YouTube.
0: I'll definitely post it on the Seifer website.
1: You get to see me making an absolute fool of myself dressed as a carrot.
0: Amazing. Wow, it's amazing that you were able to pull in like this is like composting, like so many different sides of yourself and your different hustles into that one job. So next up, we're going to listen to the next song by Keaton, a.k.a. Freak Boy T. This one's called Wiggle Wiggle Eat, and it's all about red wriggler worms, which we're going to find out more about after this song. Stay tuned.
2: It's a really bad night because I have to wake up really early, and of course I'm not sleeping well because I don't have light. It's really heat. It's really...
3: Wiggle Wiggle Eat, make the cycle complete. Soil is an ecosystem under your feet. Food scraps are not garbage, no, they're really a treat. To feed the worms and microbes in a compost heap. 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No odors or leaks, keep it oh so discreet. Red wigglers in a bin, living 6 inch deep. Turning scraps to black gold in a matter of weeks. Wiggle, wiggle, eat, make the cycle complete. Wiggle, wiggle, eat, make the cycle complete. Wiggle, wiggle, eat, make the cycle complete. Wiggle, wiggle, eat, wiggle, wiggle, eat. Wiggle, wiggle, eat, make the cycle complete. Wiggle, wiggle, eat, make the cycle complete. Wiggle, wiggle, eat, make the cycle complete. The soil is an ecosystem under your feet. Wiggle, wiggle, eat, let us turn up the beat. To celebrate petite pink worm athletes. They retreat from the light, but their future is bright. Transform appeals and trimmings whether day or night. Keep conditions right, 15 to 30 degrees is ideal, but they'll survive as long as they don't freeze. Keep the bedding moist, a couple drops when you squeeze. The bin needs airflow so that the worms can breathe. Wiggle, wiggle, eat, make the cycle complete. Wiggle, wiggle, eat, make the cycle complete. Wiggle, wiggle, eat, make the cycle complete. Wiggle, wiggle, eat. Wiggle, wiggle, eat. Wiggle, wiggle, eat. Make the cycle complete. Wiggle, wiggle, eat. Make the cycle complete. Wiggle, wiggle, eat. Make the cycle complete. The soil is an ecosystem under your feet. Wiggle, wiggle, eat. The product is sweet. Other compost can't even compete. Project across the grove for beneficial microbes, pest control, plant growth on a roll. Take a stroll through the garden. A green uprising. The soil stores carbon and the crops keep thriving. A change keeps driving, cause soil's what feeds us. Healthy soil, healthy life. And that's my thesis. Wiggle, wiggle, eat, make the cycle complete. Wiggle, wiggle, eat, make the cycle complete. Wiggle, wiggle, eat, make the cycle complete. The soil is an ecosystem under your feet.
0: Worms. So the worms that I have in my compost box in my living room that you got for me are not the worms that I would see wiggling on the sidewalk after a rainstorm.
1: That is correct.
0: What's the difference?
1: So the ones that are used in 80 to 90% of worm composting operations are red wigglers. They have a couple other common names. Sometimes they just get called reds or... honestly, I don't know. I just call them red wigglers. But those ones, what's special about them, they do well in a container environment. They are very efficient at eating lots of food scraps and also reproducing. And they don't cause ecological problems. So sometimes you will hear about invasive earthworms in our boreal forests, for example. And those would be... more like your European nightcrawler, other earthworm species that can live in mineral soil, and they get left behind when people are fishing and things like that. And they change the nutrient cycling in the forest floor. So they will accelerate the decomposition of the duff layer. That's your layer of pine needles and leaf litter and that sort of thing. And there are little critters that depend on that as their habitat, like newts and salamanders. And so having that stuff break down too quickly, those other critters lose their habitat. But the nice thing about red wigglers is they are really adapted to just living in compost heaps. Mm-hmm. So if you do release them, because it's really hard to sort every single worm out of your finished compost, but if you do release them into the environment, they're not going to cause a problem because they're really only able to survive in a very rich environment, like rich with organic material. So like a compost heap or a manure pile or something like that. They didn't used to survive our winters. It seems like sometimes they are now, but even still, they're not gonna crawl out into the forest floor and cause those kind of problems.
0: Yeah, that's actually such an important distinction. I feel like I have some soil scientist friends in my life who have recently educated me about how earthworms are not native to North America and wreak ecological havoc on the boreal forest.
1: It's a very slow invasion, but it is problematic.
0: Yeah, so I'm like happy to know that my red wigglers are not to be blamed specifically.
1: Yeah.
0: And okay, so they evolved to be in high nutrient environments. Do you know where they evolved from? Like where did they come from before they hit living rooms?
1: So I don't know exactly. I know they're from the old world. Like they're also not native to North America, but not every species that is non-native is invasive, right? Because that's dependent on how they act in the environment. I think they had pretty wide distribution in Europe and Asia, but I honestly don't know exactly.
0: We're going to continue our discussion of worms after this musical break. The next song is Belly of the Worm by Ben Kaplan.

0: 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And today, we're discussing worms. And where do people get worms? You know, like, so I can't just dig them out of my garden. Or like, you know, where would I get red regulars?
1: So you can buy them for me if you like, if you're in Prince George or surrounding area.
0: That's Full Circle Worms.
1: Yeah, Full Circle Worms. Find us on social media. And then there's a couple other sellers in Canada that will ship them nationwide. However, there's a season to the shipping because especially if you're sending them all the way across the country, they're going to be exposed to temperature fluctuations in

0: That was Heartworm by The Shins, and this is CFUR 88.7, and today we're talking about worms. And my next question is, what are some common misconceptions about worms? What would people be kind of surprised to learn?
1: I feel like most people just don't think that much about worms in general. When I've done workshops in the past, I think people, when I talk about how the population will increase over time as long as you take care about them, they're like, oh yeah, worms reproduce. Like, how does that work? And so I guess a lot of people don't know worms are, they're hermaphrodites. But it still takes two. They can't self-fertilize. They still need each other. They're surprisingly long-lived. They can live for like several years.
0: Wow.
1: Each individual worm.
0: Can you tell which one of your worms are like old? Like, do they grow? Like, can you tell when you look at them, or are they just all a big?
1: They reach a certain size and they develop this kind of raised band. It's called a clitellum. I don't know if you're allowed to say that on the radio.
0: I think we can say clitellum on the radio.
1: Yeah. So that's the that raised band. That's the reproductive structure. And once they develop that, it means that they're at reproductive maturity. And after that, you can't really detect aging. They get up to, red wigglers don't get that big, maybe like 3 inches long would be about the max. Mm-hmm. So yeah, you can't really tell how old they are. You can tell if they're in bad shape, if they are kind of lethargic. And then something that could happen if it's too acidic in the bin, they are not able to pass gas, I guess. And so when conditions are too acidic, they get gas stuck in their digestive tract, and it causes the segments in their body to inflate.
0: Whoa.
1: And the condition is called a string of pearls, because that's kind of what they look like when that happens. And when that happens, you know that you need to add calcium, because they're going to die otherwise.
0: Whoa. How do you add calcium?
1: I like to use eggshells.
0: Yeah.
1: So I collect all my eggshells, and then once a week, I put them in with a mortar and pestle, I crush them up and I sprinkle them. And the nice thing about eggshells is you don't have to worry about overdoing it, because the calcium will only dissolve into the sort of like the soil solution in the presence of acidity. So it's never going to get too basic, because the eggshells will just not dissolve.
0: Wow, that's really cool.
1: So it's nice that way.
0: What else do your worms love? I mean, yeah, like what I can tell, like mine don't really like potato peels.
1: Yeah, they love

0: melon rinds.
1: Oh.
0: And I think it's because they like kind of sugary things and neutral pH. Mm-hmm. So it's like just a perfect thing. All cucurbits. So melons, cucumbers, squash, everything in that family, they seem to really devour.
1: And what should you not feed worms?
0: No animal products. They're not really able to digest protein, and they don't like salt either.
1: Mm-hmm.
0: So treat them like they're vegan, other than the eggshells. A little bit of animal products you can get away with, but they tend to, it'll take longer to break down, and that's when you might get.

0: That was Worms by Beth Orton.
1: Okay. Next up, we're going to talk about a day in the life. Well, I guess more like a week in the life of like a worm composter. Like, how do you take care of your worms? How do you do it?
2: So the week to week care is actually the easiest part. Even at my scale of operation, which is not huge, but still a lot bigger than what most people would have at home, I am usually only tending to them once a week because I've gotten to the point where I know that the conditions are going to be okay. When you're first establishing a bin, you might want to check it more often, but once things are established, once a week is plenty. And I'll go in with my trowel, kind of dig things up, make sure that they've eaten most of the food that I've given them the week prior, because you don't want to overfeed them, because that's when you tend to get, again, smells and flies. And as long as they've eaten most of that food, then what I'll do is, for my size of operation, I'm really interested in putting as many inputs as possible and having a really fast and efficient process. So I do an extra step that is not strictly necessary, but it does really speed things up, which is I take my food scraps and I run them through a chipper just to get the size of the bits of food smaller, because of course worms don't have teeth. So the more that you can kind of do some of the chewing for them in a sense, the better.
1: How small is the chipper?
2: So it takes up to, I think, an inch and a half diameter pieces, and it spits them out like, I'm trying to think of an equivalent texture, like a chunky sauce.
1: Oh, wow. So really easy for them to eat.
2: Yeah, it definitely speeds things up a lot.
1: Is this an industrial? Like, what is this tool made for?
2: It's made for yard waste. So just branches and brush and stuff like that.
1: Yeah.
2: If you were wanting to make mulch from your trimmings in your backyard.
1: Mm-hmm.
2: But yeah, it works great for that. It also works great for, I knew someone who used the same type of chipper for pulping apples to make apple cider. So
1: multi-purpose.
2: But obviously if you're using it for human consumption, that's kind of its only purpose. Because they get filthy when you run food scraps through them. But that's all right. So then I take my chipped food scraps, I spread them out in a pretty thin layer over the top of my bin. So my bins, they're made of these stacking trays, and I start from the bottom and I move up the tray so that the stuff at the bottom is the most finished and mature compost. And then I'm just adding layers of fresh food on top. So I put down a layer, maybe about a half inch thick layer of food scraps. I sprinkle my ground eggshells on top. I'm always adding eggshells every week just to make sure things don't get acidic. And then I'll put some sort of carbon rich material on top. And the purpose of that, it's bedding for the worms. It keeps things from getting too moist, because food scraps, especially if it's fruits and vegetables, they're like 80% moisture, which is a bit much. And they keep the flies from coming and laying eggs in your food scraps. That's a really important thing, is keep the food scraps covered. So there's a couple different materials you can use. You can use shredded paper. That's usually the most accessible one for people at home. You can use straw, cardboard, leaves, coconut coir, anything that is pretty dry and has lots of carbon.
1: And do the worms, like, how long does the newspaper last?
2: So that stuff will break down quite a bit slower than the food, but the worms will actually eat it eventually. And I've been experimenting with different materials. For a long time, I used paper just because that was what was easiest to get. And then I got a bad batch of shredded paper that had a lot of little bits of plastic in it.
1: No!
2: From, if you have an envelope with that little circular plastic film.
1: Yes, I always make a point of pulling that out before I recycle my envelope.
2: So this, I don't know, I got a bag of shredded paper from someone else, and it just had like a ton of little bits of plastic, and I spent, because I want to give people a good quality compost, I spent too many hours of my life picking little pieces of plastic out of the compost, and then I thought, okay, I don't like shredded paper anymore. I don't want to use it anymore. So I've been using other materials, and I'm finding that most other stuff has been breaking down a bit faster than the paper, actually.
1: That's interesting.
2: And I wonder, I think it might be because it's less processed. Yeah. And then also because, especially if it's like, for example, I've been using my chipper again. I'll chip up some branches that from the bushes in my backyard that we trimmed. And that stuff will also have like indigenous microbes on it because it's coming from the environment outside. And so that's also introducing more diversity of microbes to the bin, which obviously paper is pretty, it's not totally sterile, but close to it.
1: Yeah, and so it has dyes and stuff too. Like,
2: yeah, fortunately in Canada, all of the dyes used in the printing industry are vegetable based.
1: Oh, wow. That's so another great fact.
2: That's a nice thing. You don't have to worry about toxic dyes. I don't put anything really glossy. Mm-hmm. Just because I think at that point it's really going to take so long to break down. But yeah, your typical newsprint, flyers, office paper, like that's all those dyes are okay. But yeah, I've been finding that the other materials like wood shavings and straw and leaves do break down faster.
1: Wow.
2: But you can use whatever you have.
1: Yes, they're a very low what's the word? Low commitment pet.
2: Yeah,
1: compared to a dog or a cat.
2: Low barrier. You don't even need to tell your landlord.
1: Yep.
2: Because if your landlord has to come in to do something and you've got, you know, a wooden or a Rubbermaid bin, they're just going to think it's storage.
1: Yeah,
2: maybe.
1: They can just go right in a closet. Like you said, your first worm experience, they were just in a closet. Yeah. Is there anyone who shouldn't get worms?
2: No. Everyone should get worms.
1: Worms for everyone.
2: I guess the one thing I usually say when I'm talking to people at markets and things, and people always want to know before they bring them home. I mean, it's probably not good to buy worms as an impulse purchase because it's a living creature. I say if you can take care of a house plant, like an easy house plant, like a spider plant or something, you can take care of worms. And then some people will say, oh, I can't even take care of a house plant. And then I say, okay, maybe this won't work for you. That's the one time that I'm like, okay, if you can't take care of a spider plant, then you might just end up killing them. So I don't know.
1: My partner once left a spider plant on his boat for like 6 months and it survived. So I do feel like the spider plant is a very low bar.
2: Yeah, it's a low bar. Yeah.
1: We should be able to take care of worms.
2: Yeah. And that's the thing too, is the worms, once you, the first couple weeks is the most critical period, as you know now from experience.
1: Yes.
2: But once they get established in their container and they're happy in there, they can survive a couple weeks of neglect as long as they don't dry out. So if you're going on vacation or something like that, you don't really have to worry about telling someone to take care of your worms. Just maybe put a little bit of extra food in before you leave and make sure that the moisture content is good, and they should probably be fine. We've left our worms for weeks, and you know, they may stop reproducing if you're not putting more food in every week, but you're not going to come back to a dead bin.
1: Yeah. Yeah. Oh, that's amazing. All right. So that's pretty much how much time we have to talk about worms today. Unfortunately, I bet you could talk about worms a lot longer than this.
2: Yeah.
1: Is there anything else you want to tell the radio waves about worms? Spread the worm.
2: Spread the worm.
1: Thank you so much for coming in. It was really, really awesome to have you.
2: I add one more thing, which is every worm bin is like a little ecosystem. And so I want to give a little shout out to all the other little creatures that are present in a worm bin, because the worms are the easiest part of the system to see, but you're also going to have bacteria, fungi, and small insects like springtails and mites. And if you see those in your bin, that's totally normal and good. And it's just part of the diversity of all of the creatures that make compost happen.
1: Turns out we live in a living system with a lot of different creatures and we all have a little part to play.
2: Yeah.
1: That's really nice. Okay, awesome. Thank you so much. This has been another episode of On Earth Radio Hour on CFUR 88.7. 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
5: Hi there, CFUR listeners. This is Jesse Brown, the host of Canada Land, the show that's going to be on in just a moment. 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
5: I'm Jesse Brown, and today we're talking about the new AI tool that will finally let victimized millionaires and billionaires defend themselves against powerful journalists.
7: Journalists wield great power. They can change the course of human history. They can destroy companies and lives. And the exercise of that power must be done with caution and with the fullest available tools to ensure the highest levels of transparency.
5: Wait for that.
8: Journalists ruined your reputation. Not with evidence, with a narrative. And when they come for you, there's no way to fight back. Until now. Introducing Objection, the first AI tribunal. Former CIA and FBI agents will investigate. They gather evidence and make it public, permanently. The AI tribunal checks the record and renders the verdict. You can save your reputation in days, not years. From the team that bankrupted Gawker, mastermind Aaron D'Souza, comes Objection.
5: Objection.ai is a new artificial intelligence-powered tool, and its CEO is a guy named Aaron D'Souza. And as you just heard, he has a history of getting payback against muckraking reporters. In 2012, the media news and gossip website Gawker published 2 minutes of a Hulk Hogan sex tape.
9: A certain story has bubbled up this week involving a certain videotape.
10: Yes, sir.
9: It must be very humiliating. Have you ever been through anything quite like this, to actually have yourself having sex on a video that people are watching?
10: Never. And I've been through a lot of stuff, but never have I ever been this embarrassed, and never has my world been turned upside down in such a fashion, and without knowledge that someone would set a camera.
5: Hogan sued the website. He refused to settle the lawsuit at various junctures where it was thought that he would have. And with mysteriously unlimited funds for legal fees, Hulk Hogan won a $140 million court award against Gawker. bankrupting the company, and killing the Gawker News site. It was all very strange, but eventually, journalists at Forbes magazine figured out how Hulk Hogan did this. His legal bills of about $10 million were secretly covered by billionaire tech magnate Peter Thiel. Peter Thiel had his own beef with Gawker. The site had previously outed him as a gay man. Peter Thiel, of course, was a co-founder of PayPal, but he's also the founder of Palantir Technologies, a company which has contracts with the U.S. government, very close ties to the Trump administration, as well as governments and corporations around the world. Peter Thiel has been a constant critic of the media. He has raged against clickbait journalism, and he has accused the media of bullying tech entrepreneurs. And after it was revealed that he was the guy who took down Gawker, he was accused of bullying them back. Now, here's another thing about the Hulk Hogan case that was originally concealed from the public, but which journalists were able to figure out. Peter Thiel got the idea to use Hulk Hogan to kill Gawker from somebody else. He got the idea from an Oxford law student, a guy named Aaron D'Souza. The same Aaron D'Souza who today is proud to be known as the mastermind who bankrupted Gawker. And once again, Aaron D'Souza is teaming up with Peter Thiel. Peter Thiel is one of the financial backers of Aaron D'Souza's new project, Objection.ai. Incidentally, you might also recognize Aaron D'Souza from his other project, the Enhanced Games.
11: Our goal is not to break a world record. Our goal is actually to break all the world records.
12: We're trying to showcase that utilizing performance-enhancing substances in sports is actually safe and leads to elevated unseen performance.
5: That is his version of the Olympics, where athletes can use any kind of performance enhancement, steroid, or drug that they choose. But back to Objection.ai. That is his new thing. And according to its website, this is how it works. If you feel that you are the victim of a hit piece, you think that the media has reported something wrong and harmful about you, well, you go onto the Objection.ai website and you pay a fee to file an objection. You send them a link or you paste in the article or podcast or video that you want to object to. You choose the specific part that you disagree with, and then you choose a package from a menu of paid options. The packages listed begin at $2,500 US and they go up to $15,000. There's also an elite service with unlisted rates. What does your money buy you? It buys you a team of investigators who will build your case. They will fact check the journalist's claim against you that you say is false, and their job is to represent you and to present evidence in your defense. The journalist, if they choose to participate, can defend themselves and their work. They'll be encouraged to upload all of their source material, documents, unredacted interviews, even the names of their anonymous sources, which Objection.ai says it will protect. And then, just like in a court, there will be a tribunal where a judge analyzes both sets of adversarial evidence and issues a verdict on truth itself. Except that in this court, the judge is a robot. It is an AI trained to determine what is true and what is false. Objection also issues verdicts on journalists themselves. Each journalist is assigned an honor index. So if you are a reporter who uses anonymous sources, who you protect, you refuse to divulge their names to a third-party proprietary private company's website, your honor index will be lowered. If you simply refuse to participate with Objection.ai, your honor index will be lowered. Journalists covering this new Objection.ai website have unsurprisingly taken a skeptical stance towards the project. But here's the thing that nobody can deny. There is a problem. Trust in journalism has tanked in recent years. More people than ever before believe that journalists are dishonest bullies, willing to ruin good people's reputations in exchange for clicks. And whether or not that's true, the mere fact that so many people believe it is a problem for journalism. And a modern tool that seeks to hold reporters accountable and make our work more transparent, well, maybe that could be good for trust in journalism. Or maybe, if in fact this guy Aaron D'Souza has an AI that is better than journalists at determining truth itself, well, in that case, maybe Objection.ai will bring about the end of journalism as a trade entirely. But that's if it works. I have my doubts. And Aaron D'Souza joins me in a minute. Wait for it.
7: My name is Aaron D'Souza. I'm the founder and CEO of Objection.
5: Aaron, I have been reading about Objection. I've been reading news articles about Objection. And I noticed that journalists are giving you a hard time. They're approaching this very defensively. And that might be understandable because journalists, I think, see this as something that is explicitly adversarial to them. But I don't want to go that route necessarily. Right now, I just want to understand what you've built. Can you give me like the brief explanation of what Objection is and how it works?
7: Yeah, so journalists claim to hold power to account. But then I ask the question, who holds journalists to account? And what Objection is a system of accountability for the news media. The media can make claims that are not substantiated by facts, particularly with the use of anonymous sources. They can create narratives, and there is no central system for holding the media to account. And that's what Objection is. So the fundamental thesis is that any individual can file an objection against a piece of content on the internet. Then a team of human investigators, who are ex-CIA and FBI agents, will investigate that content line by line, sentence by sentence, source by source. Importantly, they will put all their findings into a public data room. The original journalist has the opportunity to respond by uploading the full unredacted evidence. And then AI analyzes all that evidence to determine what is true.
5: So uploading all of the unredacted evidence would include uploading like my sources?
7: Yeah, so definitely on the record sources. So the New York Times does about 10 interviews for every 800 word article that is produced. Most of those sources are on the record. If those interviews are 1 hour each, they will produce about 80,000 words of content. So therefore, 99% of the context is lost. And maybe some of it is meaningless, but most of it might be quite meaningful. And I think we deserve, as readers, to have access to that raw data and information. So journalists say that politicians, billionaires, CEOs must be held to account because they wield great power and sometimes monopoly power. And that makes sense. So that's why we have things like the Freedom of Information Act. You know, Congress sits, Parliament sits in public to create transparency. But the editorial board meeting of the New York Times is not a public meeting. And so what we are doing is creating more transparency and rigor around journalism.
5: Now, I understand that you have former FBI investigators, NSA, military on one of your tiers. But ultimately, this is a tool that uses AI to make the adjudication of who's right.
7: Yeah. So compare an AI judge to a human judge. Human judges are very fallible and they're very slow and the court process is very expensive. So what Objection is doing is taking the structure of a court process and making it fast and efficient using technology.
5: You bring up this example of applying AI to case law and seeing if it makes better decisions than judges, and you say that it does. These are all different systems for determining truth. Science is a system for determining truth, but the courts are set up to figure out whether or not you've broken the law. Journalism is about what's true.
7: There are only two methods, in my opinion, that have successfully pass the test of time and retain high public trust in finding truth. And that is the scientific method, which is about replicability, and the adversarial court process. Journalism does not meet the public standard of truth telling. In 1970, according to the Gallup poll, 70% of Americans trusted the news media. Today, that is down to just 28%, and only 8% among Republicans. And so the gate-kept, opaque editorial processes of the New York Times and the legacy media don't really stack up as trusted methods of truth-telling. In comparison, courts and scientists tend to rate higher on those surveys.
5: I'm sorry to interrupt, but it seems like you're drawing a conclusion there, which is that the public trust in journalism is an accurate reflection of whether or not the journalism is trustworthy. I'm sure that that's an aspect of it. When the media gets something wrong, our trust goes down. Mm-hmm. But there are many other factors contributing to the public's loss of trust in journalism. It's by no means an empirical, an objective, one-to-one test of whether or not the journalism is any good or whether it's truthful.
7: Yes, well, I think public trust in the institution is the most important factor of many.
5: It's more important than whether it's true or not?
7: Well, then what is truth, right? This is a really hard question. Media is controlled by and large by billionaire oligarchs like Rupert Murdoch, who have commercial incentives that often deviate from the incentives of journalism. And that's very important in analyzing the ability of the institution to generate truth.
5: I've not really met many reporters who are uninterested in the truth.
7: Sure. Yeah, no. Journalists as individuals are very interested in telling the truth.
5: Yeah, but you've identified a tension that a lot of them work for companies that have other interests. And I think that's a very valid critique.
7: Yeah. And that's right. And so, you know, think about the incentives of a writer today. It's about generating clicks that go viral. And the core problem there, and we all know this because it's backed up by intense empirical evidence, is that falsehood travels 6 times faster than truth on social media. And the dependency of the newspaper outlets in particular on the platforms have created a misalignment of incentives in truth telling.
5: I don't necessarily believe that the incentives were so much better in the olden days, but there certainly was more resource. I think that there's something to what you're suggesting in terms of opening up that process to the public transparently, but you are really focused on incentives. You are creating incentives as well.
7: Yeah.
5: And the adversarial nature of your system is not a system where advocacy for the public right to transparency is challenging the journalism. An aggrieved subject is challenging the journalism. And I want to talk about that really specifically because of all the ways you might monetize a truth machine, and I don't know that you answered clearly that we actually have reason to believe that your AI adjudicator makes the right calls, but let's say it does, and we have this system. I found flaws in it that I could game.
7: Mm-hmm.
5: Here's how I would game your website, objection.ai. Not as a journalist defending myself, but if I were the person being written about, here's how I would game the system. Okay, let's say, hypothetically, I steal sandwiches from my employees. I do it. I know that I do it. And then one day, I get a call from a reporter, says he's working on a story. A bunch of my former employees are accusing me of stealing their lunch from the company fridge. So I ask the reporter, you want me to respond? Well, who's my accuser? Give me the quote. Who's accusing me? The reporter says, no, these are confidential sources.
7: Mm-hmm.
5: I know who they are, but I'm not telling you. But I have a pretty good idea who this is because I know whose sandwiches I've been stealing. So here's what I do. I get my lawyer to send legal threats to every former employee whose lunch I stole, okay? And the lawyer says, Jesse is going to sue anybody who besmirches his perfect reputation with these sandwich theft allegations. Meanwhile, I stonewall the reporter. I refuse to answer these spurious anonymous allegations. The piece comes out anyhow. It's a thoroughly researched piece. It has, you know, 8 sources giving thorough, detailed accounts that overlap with each other. There's photographs of the missing sandwiches. The piece comes out. My reputation's in tatters. It's looking very much like I steal my employees. That's a silly, but I could see a Gawker publishing that. Like the boss is stealing everyone's sandwiches. That's a juicy little silly story.
7: Yes, I believe they did publish many stories of that nature.
5: Yeah, that's going to go viral, right? So here's what I do. I use your site. I go on to objection.ai and I go for the elite package. Now I notice that not everybody gets an FBI agent. If I spend like $2,500, I'm getting some basic level of investigation or something.
7: A graduate student.
5: Okay. Then if I want former journalists, it goes up. What is that, like $5,000?
7: $5,000, yeah.
5: And then for $15,000, I get the FBI agents who, you know, that sounds a lot better than journalists, right? So now I've got a bunch of scary FBI agents and former NSA agents who are calling up my former employees one by one. I've handed over the names of the people who I think. So they're getting all the evidence together. And now those people are no longer speaking to a friendly reporter. They're speaking to these scary FBI agents and they clam up. They say, oh, I actually don't remember if Jesse stole my sandwich or not. And then I noticed through your tool that the person who's hiring your service,
7: the objector
5: can upload their own evidence in their defense.
7: Sure, yeah.
5: Now the journalist, I never gave this stuff to the journalist because I didn't trust the journalist. I knew the journalist was out to get me.
7: Mm-hmm.
5: I've cherry picked a couple emails from some, you know, toady-ish employees. No problem, boss. You can eat my sandwich anytime. You've got my permission. You know, so I've got some exculpatory, you know, or seemingly exculpatory emails. They're actually from other employees, but it makes it look good for me. And all of that gets fed into your system. And here's the really important part and where I think there's a deep flaw in your system. I went through uploading an objection this morning.
7: Mm-hmm.
5: I get to work with your system on defining what I'm objecting to.
7: Yeah.
5: So if the news story said Canada Land founder accused of stealing employee lunches, right? Now that might be true that I've been accused of stealing employee lunches. The journalism might be 100% true, but your AI will try to summarize into a new line and then I can challenge that line. The allegation that I'm challenging is different than the allegation of the journalism. It might be Jesse Brown steals employee sandwiches. And then I might be able to refute that through your tool.
7: Yes. And this is exactly how courts work. So the very first step of any litigation in regards to defamation is meaning. The first step in litigation is to figure out what is the meaning of the statement being made, right? So if a journalist says, Jesse likes to spend a lot of time in the playground with young children, right?
13: I like the sandwich thing better, but go on.
7: Yes, and that, you know, depending on
13: the picture. It's an insinuating, suggestive thing, and a court might say, no. What that actually means is you're insinuating that he's a pedophile, and you're going to have to actually stand for that insinuation and suggestion.
7: Exactly. And so this is actually what the bulk of the effort in court is about in any defamation trial, is establishing the meaning of the statement. So it is very rare that journalists make a black and white statement. So, you know, one claim that we did a dry run on was Candace Owens said, Brigitte Macron is definitely a man.
14: We will start from the top here with a photo of Brigitte Macron. Real name, Jean-Michel Trogneau. That person that you are looking at on the right is not a woman.
7: That's a very easy adjudication to make.
13: Not in that it's true, but in that it's a very clear statement of fact that is either true or false, right?
7: It's either a yes or a no.
13: Mm-hmm.
7: True or false. And so distilling down the meaning of a complex series of statements, often mixed with video or audio or, you know, different emphasis, is the core challenge of media law, right? And so in the process, you as the objector in the example you give can work with the AI to come up with your meaning. However, that meaning does get sent to the journalist and they have an opportunity to rebut it. And there's a negotiation process that goes forward. And that's why the adversarial process is so central to this. So the way it works on objection is that Jesse comes up with his analysis of the meaning. The journalist would come up with their analysis of the meaning. If those two meaning statements are different, then AI will look at it and then make a determination of what the common man would think from the story presented as well as the two meaning statements.
13: You are absolutely correct that it is the role of the court in media law to try to get at what is actually inferred or meant by this.
7: Mm-hmm.
13: But the big difference is that if I have a complaint about a media story about me, I can't hire the court. I can hire a lawyer to represent me in court, but I can't pay the court. You know, the court doesn't work for me. Only with your tool, I do pay the court itself. It's the plaintiff who hires the court. I hire both the investigator who is investigating in my defense and the judge who's supposed to be impartial. Both investigator and judge work for me, the plaintiff. And it turns out there's even more I can buy from you. Digging into your site, it seems that I can kind of like, I don't know, upsize and also pay you for this concierge service where objection.ai is also doing crisis communications for me. On your website, it's advertised, not only will you adjudicate my case, but you also offer, quote, fire blanket real-time protection, which will supposedly monitor how claims are spread, like social media chatter about this allegation against me, and it will automatically reply to people who are sharing the allegation that I'm stealing sandwiches, presumably to offer a counter-narrative or say that's a disputed claim. And I also see that you're offering a service where, like, you'll create a podcast to represent my point of view. Like, this is like high-level crisis communication service that you're offering. Aaron, is this not a fatal flaw? That seems to me like a conflict of interest at the heart of this. As a journalist, why would I participate in the system? Why would I like allow myself to be judged in a system where the court is an employee of the adversary?
7: Yeah, so this is exactly the trick of journalists. So journalists say, why would I participate in your system? I didn't consent to it. Well, journalists do the exact same thing. On Friday afternoon, they send you an email and say, Jesse, we understand you've been stealing sandwiches. We're going to print in that in 4 hours. Do you want to rebut it? And, you know, it's usually a Friday at 5 o'clock, they send that and you don't have enough time to reply. And if you don't, the story runs and it just says, Jesse refused to comment. He declined to participate in this story. A spokesman was uncontactable. And then you are judged in the court of public opinion. And so we invite journalists to participate. We have standard timelines for inviting their reply in the published methodology. And if they don't reply, that is instructive, right? If they refuse to reply, that is instructive because we are a transparent effort to find truth. And if a journalist whose job it is to find truth does not want to participate, that is highly instructive to their reputation.
13: What you mean is that you give journalists reputation rankings, and if they don't participate, you'll knock them down a peg.
7: Yes.
13: Which is, to me, also kind of an inconclusive conclusion because, for reasons just described, there are good reasons why I might not participate because I'm like, you know what? This is not a fair court. This court is hired by the rich guy that I'm writing about. This court is trying
7: Rupert Murdoch's editors and journalists journalist decided to write a hit piece about Jesse stealing sandwiches. That is not a fair process, right? It's not a transparent process. It's not a public process.
13: Yeah, but so you're saying, well, now I've got another unfair process to counter your unfair process. That doesn't sound great. Like, what I'm saying is, I may have reasons to not participate different than I'm an uncredible, scrupulous journalist. I might have a reasonable objection to your whole system that I'm like, this is not something I'm going to participate with. And because I don't participate, you're going to knock down my credibility because you're concluding that means that I'm not credible. But it might just be that I don't think your system's good because I don't want to defend an allegation that I never made. Your AI translated the allegation into something that I never said. You're hired by the guy who stole the sandwiches. I'm not playing your game. And you're going to say, okay, well, then we're coming back and saying you're a shitty journalist. You get a 6. You get a B minus. There's a leap of logic there, isn't there?
7: Well, it's exactly what journalists do, right? It's exactly how the game is played now.
13: Well, playing a game is different than arriving at truth. You know, you purport to have a system for actually arriving at the truth better than journalism can. So
7: I think it's far superior. It's far
13: basically giving a firepower to the Peter Thiels of the world is different than a system that's going to actually, you know, produce truth.
7: Well, it's far superior, I believe, to other methods of truth seeking. So public trust has collapsed in journalism. Courts, I believe, are very good methods of truth seeking, but they're too slow and they're too expensive. Would you prefer to litigate your claim about stealing sandwiches in a court of law, which might take 10 years and millions of dollars and have no guarantee of any successful outcome? I don't think so. And that's why there are very few defamation suits.
13: No, I'm actually more interested in how a tool like yours might work if it was objective, if it wasn't sort of like working for one side.
7: I'm fully open to your ideas. So if you don't think we should generate revenue from the media subjects themselves, where do you think we should generate revenue? Because ultimately, at the end of the day, everything needs to generate revenue to be sustainable.
13: Well, pie in the sky here. If you have what you say you have, and I don't know that you do, because it's really hard to find out things that nobody knows about. AI is really good at processing things that are already known. It's really hard to find new scoops. And I'm actually really engaged in this question of, can AI help with that or do it better than people or partner with people on it? And I haven't seen too much evidence of it, but I'm much more open than other journalists. If you have that, while news journalism is a dying industry, news information is a huge lucrative industry where the biggest buck is in fulfilling a daily need people have for good information. I feel like if you actually could supplement or replace news journalists and scale that, and everything you publish turns out to be true better than most newsrooms, basically I think you'd have an incredibly popular subscription product. Why don't you serve the public as journalists try to and actually give us that daily information?
7: So you're actually anticipating version 2 of Objection. What we're going to be offering to journalists in version 2 is the opportunity to do a pre-review of their stories. So before a story is even published, it can go through our adversarial process, get independently fact-checked, analyzed by AI, and every article will be scored so that you hit go and publish a story and it gets a B-, and then Objection will email you and say, okay, here's how you can improve the story. You cited 10 sources on the record. Please upload the full unredacted recorded interviews of those sources. And then AI can look at the transcripts of those sources and say, did you quote them correctly? Were they accurate? Did you give a fair and balanced analysis there? Because journalism is only, in my opinion, 3 functions. It's research, it's synthesis, and it is distribution. Distribution got destroyed by Facebook and Twitter. Synthesis is in the process of destruction by AI. And the final thing that will be left for journalists to do is research, which is to actually empathize with subjects, get them to give, you know, often confidential information, and then give it to an agent to synthesize. And what we want to do is create a methodology that encourages the distribution of that raw underlying data. So for example, I gave an interview to TechCrunch. I spoke with the journalist Rebecca Bellum for an hour and a half. The transcript was 14,000 words long, yet she only published 140 words in her story. So 99% of the context was lost. However, she just attached the full unedited interview, and now AI is reading that and adding context to her story when other users are querying the models.
13: Just for clarity, Aaron, I don't think you meant to suggest that her story is just 140 words long. 140 words of her story are direct quotations from you. I read the full unredacted interview and actually read the whole thing because I found it so interesting. But we know that most readers won't do that. We need journalists to synthesize and summarize. But, you know, that is definitely somewhere I can see AI strengthening journalism. But again, that's something that a journalist could conceivably use as a tool in their own toolkit, as opposed to one that is used sort of to challenge the journalism in this adversarial system.
7: So the backbone of science is adversarial peer review. And this was a powerful invention, probably the most powerful invention of the Enlightenment, where instead of just trusting, you know, the king or the pope scientist to say a fact was true, before anything is published, it must go out for peer review. And those review reports form part of the public record of that paper. And we have this whole movement of open science now where the underlying data and methodologies are as publicly disclosed. And I think journalism would be far better off if every story before it was published had to go out for an adversarial review to ensure that it met the highest standards of integrity. Because journalists wield great power. They can change the course of human history. They can destroy companies and lives. And the exercise of that power must be done with caution and with the fullest available tools to ensure the highest levels of transparency.
13: We do this as part of our practice. We do this internally. It's part of how stories get vetted, where an editor will say, okay, let me take the other side's point of view here, or let me try to find fault in your story, or let me see how you might have gotten something wrong. And, you know, good, rigorous journalism is challenged internally.
7: That is an opaque process.
13: Right.
7: So the public can't sit in on the editorial board meeting.
13: The first thing that came to mind when I read about you is like, this is sort of like a private press council. You know, we're a member of a press council. And when people have problems with our journalism, they can go file a complaint. It's totally free. They don't have to pay for that. And the press council, they are paid by us, right? So maybe there's a conflict there. And maybe that's why they're ineffective. Or maybe that's why complainants would consider them ineffective. But we have no sway over their decisions, right?
7: So, yeah. So let me give you some analysis there. Now, I don't know about the Canadian version of this, but in the US, there isn't really an effective press council. In the UK, there's a longstanding body called IPSOS, the Independent Press Standards Office. And IPSOS actually has an arbitration mechanism. Do you know how many cases are brought in that arbitration mechanism in an average year?
13: I'm going to say very few.
7: Zero.
13: Uh-huh.
7: The typical year, it is zero. Right. And, you know, this is Britain, the land of the sun, the Daily Mail.
13: Yeah.
7: You know, phone hacking. Right. And so these quasi public or in some cases fully public institutions that are supposed regulators of media have proven to be dramatically ineffective.
13: I see what happens with our press council. Like when I initially interviewed John Fraser, the guy who runs it, I said, like, you know, this is obviously you're paid by the news companies, so you're going to benefit the news companies. And I look at your record and you dismiss most complaints. And I was a bit younger then and a bit saltier. I still feel like it's true that most people who complain through our press council about any news organization don't get satisfaction. But I also have come to respect the work that they do, because when I get into the rulings, I see that they're actually doing a good job, but there's a huge disconnect. And the disconnect is that when people get written about negatively, right, an article comes out, you know, Jesse Brown accused of stealing sandwiches. I feel like I've been maligned here. You say that I'm stealing sandwiches. I complain because I don't steal sandwiches, right? And the press council is not trying to figure out if I steal sandwiches. What they're trying to figure out is there anything inaccurate in the article? The article says he's been accused of stealing sandwiches. And they basically analyze the journalism by journalism's rules. Did you quote your sources properly? Did you give Jesse a chance to defend himself? Well, your denial is right here, Mr. Brown. This is a perfectly fine work of journalism, because they're not actually adjudicating the truth of me stealing sandwiches or not. So that's the flaw there from the complainant's point of view.
7: So I take that on board. You know, and I think that from an intellectual perspective, I'm not comfortable with government regulating the news media. And so the news media is effectively the only private sector occupation, which is enumerated in most national constitutions. And we need to find a way to hold the press accountable without it becoming the mouthpiece of government.
13: I want to briefly talk about your origin story, because it seems so relevant here. Your origin story on this comes from the Gawker case.
7: Yeah.
13: And from Peter Thiel's strategic lawsuit, secretly funding Hulk Hogan's libel case and bankrupting Gawker.
7: It's an invasion of privacy case, not libel.
13: Excuse me, my mistake. Hulk Hogan's invasion of privacy case, it was not libel, which is actually what I'm driving at here, because your whole thing is about people fighting back against untruthful hit pieces that burn people's reputation, you know, with lies. But when we look back at Gawker, what did they do that got Peter Thiel so upset with them? They outed him. They published that he is gay. How did he destroy them, based on your idea, Aaron, was to back Hulk Hogan's lawsuit for publishing the sex tape. Both of those were true stories. They were invasions of privacy. I don't think Gawker should ever have published them, but those were not cases where Gawker lied about anyone. And when I see that Gawker died and I look at what I know because of Gawker, the world knows that my former mayor smoked crack because of Gawker. The world knows that Sarah Palin's email was hacked, you know, Bill Cosby. There's a huge list of things. Do you think we're better off in a world without Gawker?
7: Substantially better off. like objectively better off. Like,
13: yeah, I guess I'm asking the wrong guy that question, but
7: so Nick Denton was the first media proprietor to pay journalists based on the number of clicks they generated.
13: Nick Denton, for listeners who might not know the name, was the founder of Gawker and the managing editor of Gawker at the time of the Hulk Hogan lawsuit. Yes.
7: And I think we are in a world where powerful media institutions who should be speaking truth to power are infected by that culture of clickbait content generation that was created in a loft in New York City by Nick Denton.
13: Every really wealthy person I've ever met is appalled that the reputation that they have so carefully earned can be destroyed by some probably poorly paid middle-class reporter with some insinuating story.
7: Yeah.
13: And the fact that we live in a world where their Google results and the AI summary of who they are or their Wikipedia entry can just overnight be changed is something that a lot of very wealthy people want to do something about.
7: Absolutely. And Peter Thiel was the first person to have real courage to do that. And we're democratizing access to it.
13: But there's another interest at play that is not getting represented in this conversation or by your app, which is a lot of people would rather live in a world where, yeah, the price you pay for being incredibly wealthy and incredibly powerful is we have press that represents us.
7: It's radical transparency, right?
13: Radical transparency, radical accountability. And you know what? Sometimes it's going to be petty. Sometimes it's going to invade your privacy.
7: And why isn't that true of journalists? Journalists wield extraordinary power, and they should be subject to equal, even higher levels of transparency than the likes of Peter Thiel.
13: Well, I agree fully and disagree fully. I agree fully that we need to be accountable for what we publish. I also know that secrets and confidentiality are the backbone of some of the biggest and most important news stories. And part of what your system does and what other reporters have taken issue with is that you downgrade anonymous sourcing. I have known a lot of on-the-record sources who lie to my face, and I have been able to put stories together with many confidential or anonymous sources who are telling absolutely golden truths that the world needs to hear.
7: Absolutely. And I'm sure there are plenty of examples like Watergate where anonymous sources are very valuable and important.
13: Or the Harvey Weinstein Me Too story.
7: Yeah, and you could point to dozens of others where anonymous sources have destroyed careers and lives where they have not been backed up by evidence. When journalists wield such great power, they should be subject to the highest levels of transparency. Right? I believe journalists should have to make financial disclosures. They should have to publish every on-the-record interview in a full, unredacted format. They should be subject to the highest levels of AI analysis because they do wield power.
13: Aaron, have you
7: but
13: ever
7: on that note, I actually have to run because I have another interview to jump to. It's been a fascinating conversation.
13: I hope you like what we put out there. If you don't, are you going to file an objection?
7: Maybe.
13: Aaron, it was good to meet you. Thank you for the conversation.
7: Thanks for a vibrant discussion.
13: That is your Canada Land. Today's episode was produced by Tristan Capicchione. Bruce Thorson is our senior producer. Fact check by Julian Abraham. Max Collins is our director of audio. I am the editor and publisher of Canada Land. 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
15: You just heard Canada Land, hosted by Jesse Brown. 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
16: Hey, it's Noor Azriyat. Today, we're talking politics. Nicknamed the George Clooney of finance, this rock star central bank governor is now turning heads as a prime minister. Cool, cool, cool. Take a wild guess who that's about. That line is from Times' list of the most influential people of 2026. Look, on the one hand, it definitely sounds like someone watching Carney's Davos speech got lost in his eyes and started writing fan fiction. But on the other hand, it's not entirely wrong. Mark Carney has managed to stitch together a majority in the House of Commons. His approval numbers are hovering in the territory that politicians can basically only dream of. Quote unquote, Carney mania has spread coast to coast to coast, even in Quebec. Yes, even in Alberta. He's been called a global rock star. His speeches are supposedly getting dissected in universities. Mark Carney has become something Canada hasn't really had in a while. A political celebrity with lots of power and the majority of the country on his side. Carney is enjoying his honeymoon. And then there's everyone else. The NDP is around, technically clawing for relevance after they lost yet another MP. And the Conservatives, how do I say this? Every time I look across the aisle, it just looks kinda like a soap opera. MPs crossing the floor, then more MPs crossing the floor. Polyev survives a leadership review with flying colors and then loses more people anyway. There's a comms shakeup or two, rumors, power struggles. It's a constant low-grade chaos. But no matter how you feel about the Conservatives, a government with this much momentum, power, and global swagger needs to be challenged. So, is the Conservative Party still up for the fight? And how exactly is the opposition supposed to oppose Carney when they can't get their own house in order? I called up one of the first people that I think of when I think about the Conservative Party. She's the MP for Calgary Nose Hill, the conservative immigration critic, and one of the party's most disciplined and effective communicators, Conservative MP Michelle Rempel Garner. She makes the case that her party is still in it to win it. Let's get into it. Long time no see, MP Michelle Rempel Garner.
17: Yeah, it's been since the end of January when we casually ran into each other at the Conservative convention.
16: Woo, woo, woo. Your place to be. I heard you've been globetrotting recently.
17: Yeah, I was in Istanbul. I had the opportunity to represent the Canadian Parliament with a couple of other colleagues at the Interparliamentary Union. And we actually came out with a negotiated resolution on some of the conflict in the Middle East. And it was really cool to be part of a delegation. It was multi-partisan, and it was a real honor to be able to do stuff like that.
16: And now you're back in the House of Commons. Parliament is back in session. I want to start with this constant barrage of reporting and rumors that I've been hearing about conservative floor crossers, about eight more in the back pocket that are crossing the floor. After Marilyn Gladue crossed the floor, I was like, oh, wow, anything is possible. Anyone is possible.
17: No, maybe I'm not crossing the floor to the Liberals.
16: No, Liberal MP Michelle Rempel Garner does not ring a bell.
17: No.
16: So
17: no.
16: You weren't approached.
17: I was not approached.
16: Okay.
17: And nor should I be. Like, I thought we were going to talk about immigration today.
16: We are. For sure. We're going to talk about immigration. We're going to
17: It's important because, like, I think what ends up happening, it's my job as an opposition member to hold the government to account, right? And the reason

0: a really good spot for her on their team. I saw a National Post article this morning saying there's flattery and intimidation and backroom deals going on. So that's why I'm asking you explicitly.
1: What did you make of that? Like,
0: what did I make of that? As
1: a lay observer who's not in the day-to-day of politics here in Ottawa, what did you make of that when you hear that a Conservative MP was enticed with stuff for their riding?
0: I've been hearing the Conservatives say backroom deals, shady dealings, you know, encouraging people to cross the floor, but I haven't had a good sense of what that actually entails. I feel like we just keep saying backroom deals and we're getting Conservatives or being enticed to cross over to the Liberals. But, you know, MP Kelly DeRitter was the first to actually say, like, hey, this is what they said to me. Here's what's going on.
1: No. Marilyn was the first one to say it in her press conference after she crossed the floor. She said, ... and it would be better for me. To me, that's not why you should go to Ottawa, right?
0: But that was more of a personal reflection rather than Kelly DeRitter being like, hey, the Liberals are doing X, Y, and Z. So I don't know. I'm curious. I keep hearing backroom dealings. I keep hearing, like, is there something nefarious going on?
1: I'll let you be the judge of that. I can't offer an old-timer anecdote to sort of contextualize my frame of thought on this. When I was a cabinet minister, I was responsible for, like, a big grant and contribution fund. It was a substantial amount of tax dollars to allocate for community infrastructure. This is about 10 years ago now. And I remember at the front end just being very concerned that if I didn't set up the selection criteria appropriately, that the allocation of tax dollars would be viewed as politically motivated, right?
0: Mm-hmm.
1: So, you know, I set up a really big and strong selection criteria to the point where I won't say who, but I cheesed off some of my own internal caucus colleagues back at the time because their projects didn't get selected, but a few Liberal ones did. By Liberal, I mean Liberal riding ones, because there was stronger criteria. Where did that principle go? Like, the implication here, and even in what Marilyn said, is that you have to cross the floor to get allocations of federal funding. Like, there's a word for that, and I'm very concerned about it. So, you know, I know that people are saying, like, oh, well, it's this and that, but it actually should be concerning to people, right? Because if they've got a community need in their riding, tax dollars should be spent where the most appropriate use for impact should go. And the fact that there's even, like, a sense or a hint that that might not be the case is problematic at a minimum, right?
0: So you're concerned. Is the caucus concerned? Like, are you guys frustrated?
1: I mean... If you want to do this and help me finish the correspondence for the day, if you open my constituency inbox, right, like, which is robust and has constantly increasing ticker, the top issue in the community hasn't changed. And it's, I've just lost my condo and I have nowhere to go. Oh my God, I just got downsized. Oh my God, I might be one of the affected Rogers people. What are you doing about the fact that I can't afford Taco Tuesday anymore? Taco Tuesday is a luxury. I've been doing this job long enough to know that there's always going to be noise and ups and downs in the media on either whatever the government's doing in terms of their internal drama or, like, what the perception is in our caucus. But at the end of the day, like, I think Canadians are at a point where you've seen some of the public opinion polling on, like, state of the country, state of the economy. People don't, like, especially younger Canadians, they don't see that same opportunity that maybe their parents did. And so I think that's where our caucus is focused. And you've got to ride the waves and the bumps that might happen from day to day. But at the end of the day, like, we've got to deliver for our constituents. And right now in opposition, that means holding the government to account.
0: And do you feel like your constituents are happy with the state of things? Like, I have a very close friend of mine. She voted Conservative for the past two elections. She told me she was done with the Liberals. She was voting Conservative because she wanted a government that was fiscally responsible, who was focused on the growth of the country. I recently met up with this friend, and she had told me she had voted for Pierre and the Conservatives this past election. And now, months later, she's saying that she would vote for Mark Carney any day of the week because she feels that the current Liberal government is doing exactly what the Conservative bread and butter is: fiscal responsibility, growth, sovereignty, nation building. How do you deal with that? The Liberals are doing what you would consider Conservatives should be doing.
1: Well, first of all, her concerns are right. It kind of echoes what I just said, right? Like, what is the state of the economy? Is she going to be able to continue to have a job? What about affordability? Like, she's echoing the concerns that, like, I see in my inbox. She's reflecting what, like, millions of Canadians are saying. The second thing I'd say is we're not going to an election right now. I mean, if Mark Carney wanted to have an election today, we'd be in an election today. It's not happening. So what my job is, and the Conservative Party's job is the official opposition, is to show that, you know, she's saying, like, oh, well, they're doing things that Conservatives would do. Well, Conservatives wouldn't have posted a higher deficit than Justin Trudeau did, which is what Mark Carney just did. And why is this important? Well, it has inflationary impact, but also, like, I mean, at least Justin Trudeau, I can't believe I'm saying this. I'm

0: Justin, I'm giving you a compliment. At least Justin Trudeau, when he racked up the deficit, he tried to put some money into like increased social programs. Mark Carney is like funneling this debt up into corporate ether. So, you know, over time, like the fact that we're not in an election, you know, what I'd say to your friend is my job is to show her that Mark Carney is the word that our party leader's using. It's an illusion, but it kind of is, right? Like life isn't getting materially better for Canadians on any of those core metrics. And we have to do two things. We have to show a body of evidence that this is the case, number one, which I think most Canadians are going to see in short order. And number two, show an alternative plan and alternative policy that, yeah, we are doing things better. So I think if you and I have this conversation, let's say in a year, let's bookmark it, your friend might be like, wait, they said that they were going to do this and they're not doing that. And I feel like I'm tricked. And Mark Carney, I think he is tricking people. And so he's got a very narrow window that that sort of thing will continue to work. So it's my job just to keep pointing out the facts and delivering alternative public policy.
1: I'm glad you brought up that spring economic statement. I want to talk a bit about that sovereign wealth fund. I know that you...
0: The sovereign debt fund.
1: As you call it, you have criticized this fund. Your party has criticized this fund. Give me one concrete example on how you would structure this differently, other than like, yeah, you don't like it.
0: Well, what's it supposed to do? I'm asking you.
1: You're asking me what the sovereign wealth fund is supposed to do. Well, it's supposed to, it allows the government to invest in infrastructure projects, you know, turning long.
0: Where? Like, and the reason why I'm asking you these questions isn't to be a jerk. It's more to point out that what I see happening is the government taking a really large amount of funds that it's debt. It's not a true wealth fund. Like Norway has, they call it a sovereign wealth fund, but it actually comes from actual surplus revenues from the resource sector, right? This is debt. The government is taking on debt. We're going to have to service this debt. It's like a credit card interest payment. And then they're putting it into an entity that is going to be run by government appointees that might not have direct oversight by parliament. So what projects are they funding? Under what circumstances? How are they prioritizing that? How is this going to compete with Canada's pension funds? And will that affect retiree income? Is this going to be invested abroad instead of domestic priorities? Those are all questions that we don't have answer to. And, you know, where I think he's going to get in trouble, particularly with the provinces that have a lot of issues about jurisdiction, is he's sort of alluded to the fact in his press conference that he might undertake measures which would take resource revenue away from provinces, which is their jurisdiction, and put it into some sort of other allocation, which I think could have legal challenges. So you asked me, well, how would I structure it? And the reason why I asked you, well, what does it do? You went to infrastructure, right? There has to be a way for us to take money and actually build something out. So that's what our government would do better. If I can give a shout out to Calgary, we've had this ongoing debacle called the Green Line, where the city came to us with a quote, shovel ready project in 2015. It was then Mayor Nenshi. We, the federal government under Harper, gave the city $1.5 billion to build this. It was a great idea in principle, like light rapid transit north to south Calgary. It would take a lot of cars off the road, positive climate impacts. What ended up happening was the project was decreased by 25% in length and the cost quadrupled. And they didn't lay a line of track, even though they spent hundreds of millions of dollars, and then it was canceled. So rather than taking $25 billion, putting it on the credit card of the country, paying interest payments on that in a governance structure that's unknown for projects that are unknown without governance over what the projects are going to be, I think it would be maybe better if we got back to the basics of actually, I don't know, building things, having some better metrics in the government and showing outcomes as like subway lines or light rapid transit, as opposed to just making announcements of debt funding. So that's what we'd do differently. And frankly, like Mark Carney doesn't have a great track record on this sort of stuff. He did something called the Global Glasgow Financial Alliance something. I'm not getting the full acronym name right.
1: The Glasgow Financial Alliance for Net Zero.
0: This global carbon funding initiative that really fell short because he didn't structure it properly and he didn't really think about the value proposition long term, and funders pulled away from it. I'm just skeptical. I mean, there was rumors that Brookfield, while he was at Brookfield, was asking for the Canadian government to invest in a type of fund that looks suspiciously a lot like what he just announced.
1: Tell me more about that.
0: Well, I think there's a lot of questions about potential conflict of interest, priorities being politicized. And like, look, at the end of the day, no matter how somebody votes, everybody wants, you know, Canadian infrastructure to be built out. If we are going to invest with federal government dollars, then we should be investing in things that actually make a measurable difference in Canadian lives. I am, and it's not just me, it's a lot of economists, financial experts are saying, you know, that it was the title of my Substack piece, Mark Carney, the investor, would not invest in Mark Carney, Prime Minister's fund. Should we have a motion in front of Parliament today on this issue? And once I'm done recording with you, I'm going to go and debate it in the House.
1: Speaking of debate, the Liberals have a majority. I know that they have have restructured committee meetings. I've seen you at committee meetings. This is clearly your bread and butter. This is your stage. But you had a much bigger voice before this kind of restructuring.
0: How did my voice decrease? How did my voice possibly decrease? I mean, and look, so I have unfortunately been here. Not unfortunately. Thank you, people of Calgary Nose Hill, for electing me. I have served as a backbench member of the opposition in a Liberal majority before, from 2015 to 2019. I moved. I got public policy passed from the opposition benches. I mean, one example, I forced the government into recognizing the Yazidi genocide. I helped genocide survivors. I forced them into doing that. And I used all the committee tools. Those committee tools haven't changed.
1: Mm-hmm.
0: And my voice hasn't been diminished. The only way that my voice gets diminished is by the people who elect me, right? My power comes from my constituents. It's my job to take that power and use all the procedural tools I have at my ability, my platforms. I'm not fatalistic about this at all. Do my tactics change a little bit? Sure, but I'm still going to get the job done. So expect more spicy clips, but more importantly, public policy that matters.
1: Are you not concerned about the lack of debate that you'll be able to have, or the lack of pressure that you'll be able to put on Minister Lina Diab? Immigration is a hot button issue. It's extremely controversial right now. And I know many people are following this file closely. And since the Liberals have gotten their majority, they've taken control of parliamentary committees. They've closed doors on some meetings at four committees, actually, so far: ethics, health, science, and transport. Liberal members have even requested to go in camera for government business, turning off the cameras and making it impossible for opposition MPs to discuss publicly and have the public see what's happening behind closed doors. I know that the Conservatives are calling this move anti-democratic. Obviously, this makes it harder to demand a kind of public accountability. Are you worried that they're just going to be able to do whatever the hell they want?
0: Well, that is a good concern. To be clear, the Liberals shouldn't be just pulling every debate into what's called in camera, or like they shut the cameras off so that the public can't see what's going on. It's kind of junky. But I mean, let me give a recent example where there was a story, it was actually broken independent news, that the immigration minister had issued something called a temporary resident permit. So it's a special permit to let people into the country, to an Iranian regime official who had been documented as a senior Iranian regime official. He got on the plane, and the reason that they found out about it, the government, was because of independent journalism. This came to light. I didn't even have to get up in the House of Commons. I just walked out to the mic, the press scrum area outside of the House of Commons, and I delivered a statement. I made a few calls to media. I pushed out and I just said, like, how did this happen? What's going on? And, you know, there's multiple news stories about that today. She's on the hot seat for it. So committee is important because it procedurally allows me to get information, to produce documents, to question other witnesses. And I also think that the Canadian public, like, I saw this from 2015 to 2019, they really don't like it when the government shuts that part of democracy down. Will I still use committee? Yes. If it's a mechanic reference, I might be using like a different wrench in my tool belt, but I'm still going to be able to do it. And, you know, that's the benefit to my constituents for having somebody with a little bit of tenure, is I understand how to use procedure. And a lot of my colleagues do as well, too. So no, you can expect us to both give the government a bit of crap for being anti-democratic in their use of procedure, but you can expect us to continue to use committee to the best of our abilities, which is pretty good.
1: The Liberal Party has shifted really dramatically on immigration in the past year. There was that big bill, Bill C-12, that recently passed. It's got people raising alarm bells like this is an overreach. But are you happy with any of the kind of Liberal policies that have passed so far or been proposed? How would you assess the state of immigration under the Liberal Party?
0: So C-12, just briefly, the most contentious component was that it prevents non-citizens who are in the country from making asylum claims a year after. And there's been a lot of criticism of that. So you asked me if I'm happy with it. Do you want to know what I think is going to happen with this bill?
1: Yeah.
0: I think it's going to be massively challenged in the courts. And I think it's highly likely that the courts are going to overturn it. So I think what the Liberals have done with it has just sort of punted the issue down the road, and the issue being the abuse of the asylum system. So this is why you've seen me come out and say, like, we actually need to have more durable / humane systems, which is the asylum system, the refugee selection process in Canada needs to select the world world's most vulnerable people, truly persecuted persons. We have seen abuse of the system. That's a fact. So we should be reducing the incentives for people to abuse the system, right?
1: What would that look like?
0: I think, for example, I've raised a big issue about the fact that we've seen something called the Interim Federal Health Program. This is the funding it was put in place a long time ago to support the legitimate health needs of refugees that are fleeing war zones, right? So imagine somebody who's coming out of a conflict area. They're going to need health care. They're going to need some support. They're going to need health screening before they come to Canada. That's what that fund was put in place for. In 2015, it was about $66 million a year. Now it's well north of $1 billion. And the problem with the fund is that people who have had their asylum claims rejected and they're awaiting removal in the country, they can still have access to it. So my position was, we want everybody who's in the country to have access to basic emergency life-saving care. Okay. But that fund provides services that Canadians don't have access to, like vision care or physiotherapy. My party came out and we said, we don't support supplemental benefits for people who have rejected asylum claims. What that does is it reduces the incentives for people to abuse the system. That's one of many other things.
1: But wouldn't like the healthcare stuff, how would that address the backlog? How does that address the like fundamental core issue here?
0: It's a good question. And like, you're not wrong in that the backlog is huge and that's part of the problem, right?
1: Yeah.
0: But if you don't want the backlog to grow, you have to reduce, and this is sort of common nomenclature in immigration law and in immigration policy, you want to reduce the pull for people who...
1: Of healthcare?
0: No. Well, I mean, knowing that you can come to a G7 country, okay, you could illegally cross the border at one point. You could legally cross the border at upstate New York, make an asylum claim, get put up in a hotel, have access to provincial social welfare payments, healthcare that's better than what most Canadians receive in terms of supplemental benefits.
1: So we should make healthcare better.
0: And wait, work permits, also services like daycare. It's one thing if somebody has a valid claim. Canada, we need to have a compassionate welfare system or refugee system. But it is reasonable on the job of Parliament to say, well, we have to draw the line. Otherwise, what's the point in having a border, right? Is it free healthcare for the entire world? So should healthcare be better? Sure. But it's not sustainable to say we can continue to increase Canada, the amount of people coming into the country on a finite resource and it not having an impact. And we have to make choices. And so the choice I'm saying we should make is somebody who's had gone through the asylum claim process, had their claim rejected, and is awaiting removal. Yes, they should be removed quickly because they don't have a legal reason to be in the country. And during that time, they should only have access to basic life-saving care. They shouldn't have access to vision care and physiotherapy. That seems reasonable to me. I think it seems reasonable to a lot of other Canadians too.
1: Are you not worried of a similar issue happening where it gets caught up in the courts and it's like, now you're revoking people's right to health care? How does that not present you with the same problem as Bill C-12?
0: I mean, I would just ask your listeners, do they think that somebody who's gone through the entire due process of having their asylum claim validated and the outcome has been no, should they have access to better health care than Canadians do? I know, like, in a world of academic fields where we want to think one thing is possible and it's not, the reality is we have to make fair and just decisions as legislators. And we have finite resources in which to do that. We don't have a never-ending supply of resources. And it's about fairness. And I think the principle of fairness applies there where it hasn't been before. And to my point earlier, if you show more order and fairness in the system, it's less of a pull for people who might want to abuse the system to do so. And that makes it more just for people who are actually persecuted, who the system was designed to support in the first place.
1: Well, good luck today in Parliament. Thank you. I really appreciate the time.
0: Thank you.
1: That's been This Week in Canadian Politics. This episode was written, produced, and fact-checked by our senior producer, Aviva Lessard, Sam Connor, and me. Our reporter in Ottawa is Sam Connor. Mixing and mastering is by Caleb Thompson. Jesse Brown is Canada Land's editor and publisher. And our theme music is by Nathan Burley.
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0: This is Democracy Now.
1: Will eligible individuals who assaulted Capitol Hill police officers be eligible for this one?
2: Well, as it makes plain, anybody is...
1: Just let me know if they're eligible for the fund.
2: As was made plain yesterday, anybody in this country is eligible to apply if they believe they're a victim of weaponization.
1: Mr. Attorney General, let me ask you this. Are there going to be rules?
0: Outrage is growing over the Justice Department's move to create a nearly $1.8 billion fund that could be used to pay January 6 rioters and other people targeted by the Biden administration. In addition, the Justice Department has issued an extraordinary memo saying the IRS is, quote, forever barred, unquote, from investigating past tax returns of President Trump, his family, company, and related companies. The two moves come after President Trump dropped an unprecedented $10 billion lawsuit against his own IRS. We'll speak with the twice Pulitzer Prize-winning investigative reporter David K. Johnston, author of The Big Cheat, How Donald Trump Fleeced America and Enriched Himself and His Family. Then the Trump administration continues to ramp up pressure against Cuba.
3: A place called Cuba, which we will be taking over almost immediately. Now, Cuba's got problems. We'll finish one first. I like to finish a job.
0: The Justice Department's reportedly preparing to indict former Cuban President Raul Castro today. We'll go to Cuba for a report, then speak with Peter Kornbluh at the National Security Archive. And finally, Amnesty International finds executions around the world have surged to a 44-year high. In Iran, over 2,100 people were executed last year. We'll speak with Amnesty's Iran researcher. All that and more coming up. Welcome to Democracy Now!, democracynow.org, The War and Peace Report. I'm Amy Goodman. Iran's threatening that the war will spread beyond the Middle East if the U.S. attacks again. This comes after President Trump admitted he was, quote, an hour away, unquote, from resuming strikes on Iran before he was convinced to postpone the attack. It comes as Trump says Iran has 2 or 3 days to reach a deal to end the war or face renewed attacks. Meanwhile, the U.S. Senate voted Tuesday to advance a resolution to force Trump to end the war in Iran for the first time. Four Republicans, Senators Susan Collins of Maine, Lisa Murkowski of Alaska, Rand Paul of Kentucky, and Bill Cassidy of Louisiana, joined most Democrats in favor of advancing the resolution. Senator John Fetterman of Pennsylvania was the only Democrat to oppose the bill. Three Republicans, Senators John Cornyn of Texas, Tommy Tuberville of Alabama, and Tom Tillis of North Carolina, didn't vote. The bill would still need to pass the GOP-controlled House and would face a veto by President Trump. This comes as the New York Times is reporting the U.S. and Israel had intended to install Iran's former hardline president, Mahmoud Ahmadinejad, as Iran's leader in the early days of the war. An Israeli strike on Ahmadinejad's home in Tehran was reportedly designed to free him from house arrest, but injured him instead. According to the Times, Ahmadinejad has not been seen publicly since the strike. His current whereabouts are unknown. Lebanon's health ministry says at least 22 people have been killed in Israeli attacks in the past 24 hours, despite a 45-day ceasefire extension. Since March 2nd, over 3,000 Lebanese have been killed in Israeli strikes, and more than 1 million people, one-fifth of Lebanon's population, has been displaced. Israeli forces have intercepted the last remaining boats with a humanitarian aid flotilla attempting to breach the blockade on Gaza. Video from the flotilla's live stream showed Israeli soldiers opening fire on at least two of the vessels. Live stream footage also shows the activists putting on life jackets and raising their hands as Israeli soldiers approach to raid the boats. Over 400 activists aboard 50 vessels from the Global Samud flotilla have been abducted, among them Margaret Connolly, the sister of Irish President Catherine Connolly, as well as several U.S. citizens. The Global Samud Flotilla said earlier today nearly 90 of the activists have reportedly started a hunger strike to protest their illegal abduction and in solidarity with the thousands of Palestinians held in Israeli prisons. The latest raid came just weeks after Israel attacked a previous humanitarian aid flotilla en route to Gaza. This is Saif Abu Keshek, who was detained in an Israeli prison for 10 days and released early this month. He was among 175 international activists forced off their aid ships on international waters at gunpoint in late April.
4: It's another crime that Israel continued to committing in the international water by intercepting those civilian boats that are protected by the international law and the ICJA orders to deliver humanitarian aid into Gaza. They are being intercepted and attacked by Israeli soldiers and Israeli Navy.
0: The Trump administration's imposed sanctions now on Saif Abu Keshek and at least three other activists over their involvement with the Gaza humanitarian aid flotillas and what activists condemn as an escalating crackdown to silence them. Israel's far-right finance minister, Bezalel Smotrich, said Tuesday the International Criminal Court is seeking an arrest warrant against him. In his remarks from Jerusalem Tuesday, Smotrich, without evidence, blamed the Palestinian Authority for the alleged arrest warrant, saying it had, quote, started a war and it will get a war, unquote. Smotrich also ordered the forced evacuation of Palestinian residents in the village of Khan al-Ahmar. Smotrich has spearheaded the violent expansion of illegal settlements across the occupied West Bank. The International Criminal Court has not disclosed any details regarding a potential arrest warrant for him. In California, authorities confirmed the identities of two other victims killed in a shooting at the Islamic Center of San Diego Monday. 78-year-old Mansour Kazia was a longtime employee of the mosque who'd called the police before he was killed. 57-year-old Nader Awad lived across the street from the Islamic Center. When he heard the gunfire, he ran towards the building. This comes after friends and family identified Amin Abdullah as the security guard who was killed while trying to prevent the attackers from entering the mosque. Meanwhile, the FBI says the two teenage attackers who opened fire on the San Diego mosque had met online and left writings expressing hate. According to writings obtained by the Associated Press, the suspected attackers expressed hateful rhetoric toward Jewish people, Muslims, and Islam, as well as the LGBTQ plus community, black people and women. The attackers also reportedly expressed beliefs about white people being eliminated. This is Imam Taha Hussein of the Islamic Center of San Diego.
5: We have never expected this, even though we tried throughout the years everything we could do, applying for Homeland Security grants. We have a fence, security armed guards, security cameras covering every single spot inside and outside the Islamic Center. What could we do more than this?
0: The Justice Department quietly slipped a provision into an agreement creating a $1.7 billion fund to compensate President Trump's allies. The addendum, signed by Acting Attorney General Todd Blanche, says the IRS is, quote, forever barred from investigating the tax returns of Trump, his family company, and related companies. The announcement came as part of a settlement agreement between President Trump and his own administration after Trump, his sons, and their family business sued the IRS for $10 billion over the leak of Trump's tax returns by an IRS employee. This comes as CNN is reporting that Todd Blanche, who previously served as President Trump's personal lawyer, was told last year to recuse himself from Justice Department matters involving Trump, citing ethics concerns. On Tuesday, Democratic Senator Chris Van Hollen grilled Blanche about the DOJ's $1.7 billion fund to make payments to Trump supporters who say they were wrongly investigated or prosecuted by previous administrations.
1: Will individuals who assaulted Capitol Hill police officers be eligible for this fund?
2: Well, as it makes plain, anybody is...
1: Just let me know if they're eligible for the fund.
2: As was made plain yesterday, anybody in this country is eligible to apply if they believe they're a victim of weaponization.
1: Mr. Attorney General, let me ask you this. Are there going to be rules that say that if you've assaulted a Capitol Hill police officer or committed a violent crime, you will not be eligible? Why not make that a rule?
2: I expect that, because I'm not one of the commissioners setting up the rules,
1: you're,
2: I expect
1: you're appointing
2: that there will
1: four
2: be
1: of the five members, aren't you, Mr. Attorney General?
2: Pardon me?
1: You're appointing four of the five members.
0: Blanche corrected him and said he's appointing all of the members. On Capitol Hill, Democratic senators grilled Transportation Secretary Sean Duffy about his reality television road trip project called The Great American Road Trip, featuring Duffy, who was previously a reality TV star, and his wife, Rachel Campos Duffy, and their nine children driving through 10 states. Democratic senators questioned Duffy about whether transportation companies can expect special treatment from the Trump administration after donating to the nonprofit that funded the trip. This is Democratic Senator Patty Murray of Washington.
6: How much did you rack up on gas during your Great American Road Trip? I understand that was paid for by groups and sponsors.
7: Well, this
6: is that correct?
7: A nonprofit funded the Great American Road Trip.
6: The nonprofit actually solicited funding from private organizations.
7: Yeah, I did not. Right.
6: Okay. Do you know how much gas?
7: No, I don't.
6: You don't.
7: But I know it's not as much as it was under Biden, which was $5 a gallon.
6: Holy cow! Okay, just listen. Okay. Americans don't have corporate sponsors to pay for their gas.
0: World Health Organization Director Tedros Adhanom Ghebreyesus announced today there are 600 suspected cases of Ebola and 139 suspected deaths from the disease in Congo and Uganda. Warning the numbers are expected to rise. He said at least 51 cases have been confirmed in Congo's northern provinces of Ituri and North Kivu, and at least two in Uganda's capital, Kampala. Nigeria's military said Tuesday a series of joint strikes with the United States against Islamic State fighters killed at least 175 people in recent days. Back in February, the Trump administration announced it had sent troops to Nigeria in what it claimed would be mostly a training and advisory role. The U.S. Africa Command, AFRICOM, confirmed the joint military operation, signaling U.S. troops have a more active role as the Trump administration intensifies its so-called war on terror in the region. The Trump administration is advancing plans to increase the number of white South Africans it admits to the United States as refugees. The proposal would see an additional 10,000 white South Africans resettled into the U.S., even as the Trump administration continues to block the entry of refugees from other countries. Under Trump's proposal, which was submitted to Congress, the U.S. would lift its record low refugee admissions figure from 7,500 to 17,500, with the additional openings reserved for Afrikaners. Trump has falsely claimed they face racial persecution, lies South African President Cyril Ramaphosa has decried as white supremacy and white victimhood, unquote. The U.S. has resettled just over 6,000 refugees between October and April. All except three were from South Africa. In California, a federal jury on Monday rejected Elon Musk's $150 billion lawsuit against OpenAI and Sam Altman. Musk alleged OpenAI was established as a nonprofit, then improperly turned into a for-profit corporation. The jury ruled Musk waited too long to sue over the matter. Musk has vowed to appeal the verdict. Republican Congressmember Thomas Massie of Kentucky lost his primary race to a Trump-backed challenger, Ed Gallrein. Massie has repeatedly defied President Trump during his tenure. He opposed U.S. military actions against Iran, publicly criticizing Trump's strikes as unconstitutional. He was also the co-author of the Epstein Files Transparency Act, along with Democratic Congressmember Ro Khanna, forcing the Justice Department to release files on the late convicted sex offender Jeffrey Epstein, a move Trump fiercely opposed. On Tuesday, Gallrein won the Republican primary in Kentucky's 4th congressional district with nearly 55% of the vote. Trump's biggest donors backed Gallrein, and more than $32 million was spent on campaign ads in the Kentucky district, making it the most expensive House primary in U.S. history. The American Israel Public Affairs Committee and other pro-Israel interest groups spent over $9 million to defeat Massie. This is Congressmember Massie in his concession speech on Tuesday night.
8: We're tired of meddling overseas. We can't afford it. Our empire will collapse if we keep sending our money to other countries. I never picked a fight with the country that's tried to take me out here because I've never voted for foreign aid to any country. We got to take care of America first. America first.
0: This comes as Georgia's Secretary of State, Brad Raffensperger, lost the state's Republican gubernatorial primary. He had rebuked President Trump's efforts to overturn Georgia's 2020 presidential election results in a call to Raffensperger in 2021. President Trump had urged him to, quote, find 11,780 votes, unquote. One more vote than Joe Biden's margin of victory in 2020. On Tuesday, Raffensperger lost the gubernatorial primary to two pro-Trump candidates, Georgia's Lieutenant Governor Burt Jones and Rick Jackson, a billionaire healthcare executive. Meanwhile, DSA-backed candidate and progressive state representative Chris Robb won the Democratic primary to succeed retiring Congressmember Dwight Evans in Pennsylvania's 3rd District. Robb defeated Evans' preferred successor, Al Stanford, in the primary. And the People's Convocation for Palestine, an alternative graduation ceremony, was held at Rutgers University on Tuesday to honor Arab, Palestinian, and other targeted students who spoke up after the university canceled biotech CEO Rami Elghandour's commencement speech at the Rutgers School of Engineering's convocation. Citing vague complaints about a social media post on Israel and Palestine, Rutgers abruptly withdrew its convocation invitation. This is Rami Elghandour.
9: The truth in this particular moment is that a university should honor all of its students, all of its faculty, all of its people. What they chose to do here is something of political convenience, right? When it became inconvenient to honor us, like Omar talked about, or me in giving the speech, what did they do? They just discarded us as if we don't matter.
0: And those are some of the headlines. This is Democracy Now!, democracynow.org, the War and Peace Report. I'm Amy Goodman. In an extraordinary move, the Justice Department issued a memo Tuesday saying the IRS is, quote, forever barred, unquote, from investigating past tax returns of President Trump, his family company, and related companies. The memo was issued a day after the Justice Department announced the creation of a $1.776 billion fund to make payments to individuals, including January 6 insurrectionists who say they were wrongly targeted. The so-called anti-weaponization fund would be overseen by five commissioners appointed by the Attorney General, who is President Trump's former personal attorney. The two announcements come after President Trump dropped his unprecedented $10 billion lawsuit against the Internal Revenue Service. Trump, his sons, and their family business filed the suit over the leak of their tax returns by a former IRS contractor who was sentenced to 5 years in prison for leaking the documents. Democrats and Republicans have expressed alarm over the agreements. On Monday, the Treasury Department's top lawyer, Brian Morrissey, resigned shortly after the fund was announced. On Tuesday, Acting Attorney General Todd Blanch testified before a Senate hearing about the fund. This is Maryland Democratic Senator Chris Van Hollen.
10: Mr. Attorney General, this is an outrageous, unprecedented slush fund that you set up. Simple question, will individuals who assaulted Capitol Hill police officers be eligible for this fund?
2: Well, as it makes plain, anybody is...
10: Just let me know if they're eligible for the fund.
2: As was made plain yesterday, anybody in this country is eligible to apply if they believe they're a victim of weaponization.
10: Mr. Attorney General, let me ask you this. Are there going to be rules that say that if you've assaulted a Capitol Hill police officer or committed a violent crime, you will not be eligible? Why not make that a rule?
2: I expect that, because I'm not one of the commissioners setting up the rules,
10: you're,
2: I expect
10: you're appointing
2: that there will
10: four
2: be
10: of the five members, aren't you, Mr. Attorney General?
2: Pardon me?
10: You're appointing four of the five members.
2: I am appointing all five members.
10: You can certainly set up the rules. I would hope you would make a rule that anyone convicted of assaulting a police officer of violent crime is simply not eligible. They should not apply.
0: Senator Van Hollen later questioned Acting Attorney General Todd Blanch about his personal role in the agreement.
10: So you're not going to submit this proposal to any federal judge or independent?
2: There is no judge.
10: Any independent authority?
2: What does that mean, an independent authority?
10: It means not somebody who's getting to pick five of the members who is the president's former personal attorney. That would be somebody who would be independent.
11: I'm the acting attorney general, okay? And the fact that I used to be President Trump's lawyer is just a fact, but I'm the acting attorney general. So don't say the president's former personal lawyer will do something. The acting attorney general will do something.
10: Mr. Attorney General, you are acting today like the president's personal attorney, and that's the whole problem. You've got his whole, you have a whole banner of his face hanging over the Department of Justice, and you and everybody else walks under it, and you are acting like you're his current personal attorney. Mr. Chairman, I have no further questions.
0: This all comes as CNN has revealed Todd Blanche was told last year to recuse himself from Justice Department matters involving Trump, citing ethics concerns. We're joined now by David K. Johnston, professor at Rochester Institute of Technology and Law, Journalism and Criminal Justice, Pulitzer Prize-winning investigative reporter, co-founder of D.C. Report. He's the author of three books on Trump, including The Big Cheat, How Donald Trump Fleeced America and Enriched Himself and His Family. David K. Johnston, thanks for joining us again. Can you respond to these developments, the so-called anti-weaponization fund and the Trump family and President Trump himself being protected from any future investigation into their finances and corruption?
12: Well, this is dictatorship in action. Donald Trump had declared himself to be our dictator shortly after resuming office last year. He has been acting like a dictator. Now, he hasn't fully consolidated his power, and there are various places where people have pushed back on him, but he is conducting himself as a dictator. And what he now has is a fund with an interesting number, $1.776 billion, to arm his goon squads, people like the Oath Keepers and the Proud Boys, to carry out acts of violence or intimidation against people on his behalf, with no accountability for who receives this money, no rationale for it. And he's able to do this because, at least for the moment, our Constitution doesn't have adequate safeguards to address what happens when you have the third generation head of a four generation white collar crime boss in the White House and his personal lawyer, who by law is still Donald Trump's lawyer, Blanche, as the acting attorney general.
0: Talk about this fund again. $1.776 billion. Of course, I emphasize that because it's 1776.
12: Right. Well, under this fund, a five-member board appointed by Todd Blanche, the acting attorney general, would decide who gets the money. There would be no public notification of this and accounting for it, only a confidential report to Todd Blanche or whoever is attorney general at the time. There's no rules that would prohibit, as Senator Von Holland pointed out, those who assaulted police officers from receiving money. And this is simply a slush fund to pay a criminal enforcement arm, a violent arm of Trump's supporters to intimidate people. And remember, Donald Trump always described his failed effort to overthrow our government in 2021 as a day of love. Only Donald Trump and people who believe that he should be our dictator would, of course, see it that way.
0: Let's go back to Tuesday's Senate hearing. Acting Attorney Todd Blanche, Acting Attorney General Todd Blanche, was questioned by Senator Chris Coons of Delaware.
13: Has it ever happened that a sitting president sued his own government for $10 billion and then directed the settlement of the case and the establishment of a payout fund?
11: Not that I'm aware of, but there's a lot of things that President Trump's the first of. No president had been indicted 1, 2, 3, 4, 5,
13: correct,
11: 6, 7, 8 times either.
13: Correct. No president's been indicted. And will you commit that none of this money will go to President Trump's campaign donors?
11: I am not committing to anything beyond the settlement agreement itself. When you say campaign donors, that they are not excluded from seeking compensation.
13: Last question. During police week, I heard from a number of law enforcement friends who found it appalling that there was the possibility that folks like the Oath Keepers, the Proud Boys, who had assaulted Capitol police officers could receive multi-million dollar payouts from this fund. Will you commit that no one who has been convicted of assaulting a police officer will receive a payout from this fund?
11: So I share the concerns that apparently members of the law enforcement gave to you last week, although none of this was announced last week, so that's surprising. But
13: they have heard rumors there would be a settlement fund.
11: Okay. But anybody can apply. The commissioners will set rules, I'm sure. That's not for me to set. That's for the commissioners. And whether an individual at Oath Keeper, as you just mentioned, applies for compensation, anybody in this country can apply.
0: And of course, it was pointed out that the administration, Todd Blanch, President Trump's former personal attorney, can fire any of the commissioners as well. But your response overall, David K. Johnston?
12: Well, I think this setup is completely contrary to law. The problem is who has standing, that is the right to intervene and try to stop it. Now, the IRS makes settlements with people and they promise that this is closed. We're not going to continue this anymore. But the fact that this agreement includes this side agreement that the Trump organization, Donald Trump, members of his family may not be examined on their past tax returns just screams that Donald Trump is, in fact, a criminal-level tax cheat. Now, this is not the only avenue to address Donald Trump's tax cheating. And this is a man who we know from the tax returns that have been made public because of the House Democrats led by Richard Neal and the leak, as well as the ones I found in the public record, that Donald Trump has been creating non-existent companies, just made-up fictitious companies, and taking tax losses that reduced his taxes for all the way back to at least 1984. That's a pattern of criminal behavior that establishes what's called mens rea, or criminal intent. Now, the Manhattan District Attorney Alvin Bragg or the New York State Attorney General Letitia James, they can go after Trump over his state and city taxes. And twice in the past, judges have found that Donald Trump committed tax fraud. These were civil, not criminal cases. They included Trump forging the signature of his tax preparer, his longtime tax lawyer and tax accountant, which could have been prosecuted as a crime. And I've written a piece, it ran in the New York Daily News 3 years ago, showing how Alvin Bragg could easily get Donald Trump convicted of criminal tax fraud if he would bring such a case. And of course, they can also pursue it civilly. But as it stands, Donald Trump basically will now not have to pay the what the New York Times estimates is more than $100 million, and I think that's a very conservative number, in taxes that from the past. And he will get a walk on what are clearly, from the released tax returns, felony-level tax crimes.
0: On Tuesday, Vice President J.D. Vance held an unusual press conference at the White House. He was questioned about Trump's stock trades by Andrew Feinberg, the White House correspondent at The Independent.
14: How can you and your administration argue to Americans that you're cleaning up corruption, you're preventing fraud, you're fighting the sorts of things that harm people and people's financial situations, when the president seems to be talking up stocks that he owns, selling them and enriching himself?
15: The president doesn't sit at the Oval Office on his computer on his like Robinhood account buying and selling stocks. That's absurd. He has independent wealth advisors who manage his money. He is a wealthy person. He has had success in business. He's not making these stock trades himself. And your question imputes that. It doesn't say it exactly, but a reasonable person listening to that question would assume the president is sitting around and doing that. He's not. Second of all, you're right. I am a big fan of banning members of Congress from trading stocks. So is the President of the United States. All of us believe that nobody should be taking proprietary information gained from public service and buying and selling stocks. We want to ban that process.
0: He answered that question after attacking the questioner. But David K. Johnston, if you can talk about President Trump's stock trades, how much he's made, and responding to Vance saying is not as if he's doing it himself on his own computer.
12: Well, that's a complete red herring that he's not doing it on his computer. What we want to know is what kind of information did the purchasers on Trump's behalf, the brokers and agents, have about events that were going to happen. But why is the Trump administration not looking into these enormous commodities and stock bets that were placed 15, 20 minutes before major White House announcements that influenced the market? We see no sign that that's being pursued. And of course, if the Trump administration thinks members of Congress shouldn't be allowed to trade stocks, and I think that's what the law should be, why isn't he following his own belief? And the reason is, of course, Donald, who I've known and covered for almost 40 years, doesn't believe the rules apply to him. He believes he's special. He believes that the rest of us are all idiots unless we support him, and that no law applies to him because of his special status in the world. And when I said in 2011, Donald thinks that he should run not just America, but the whole world, there were various people who mocked me. What did Donald Trump say about a year ago? I run the country and the whole world. He sees himself as the world dictator. So why would he be troubled by little things like trading in stocks when he's in the White House, where those stock prices are influenced by his actions?
0: You've written three books on Donald Trump, David K. Johnston. You've won two Pulitzer Prizes. What shocked you most about what has just been revealed?
12: Oh, the brazenness of closing the audit the way Todd Blanche did this. You notice Todd Blanche is the one who signed the letter. What that tells you is that no other lawyer in the Justice Department was going to put their reputation, if not their law license, at risk by signing this utterly corrupt agreement. Now, Todd Blanche remains Donald Trump's lawyer since the criminal trial where Trump was convicted on 34 felonies. So he has a conflict of interest, and one would hope that the New York State Bar would go after the law license of Todd Blanche. And a future administration, assuming we get past Trump's dictatorship, which I no longer think is a guaranteed event, could go into court and basically say to a judge, this agreement isn't worth the paper that it's written on, and attack this agreement. I think it is inherently corrupt. There is no controversy, as the Constitution requires, because the parties here are Donald Trump, an individual, and Donald Trump, the president of the United States. That's not a controversy. This is theft of taxpayer money, plain and simple.
0: David K. Johnston, professor, Rochester Institute of Technology and Law, Journalism and Criminal Justice, Pulitzer Prize-winning investigative reporter, co-founder of DC Report, author of three books on Trump, including The Big Cheat, How Donald Trump Fleeced America and Enriched Himself and His Family. Coming up, we look at Cuba as the Trump administration's reportedly preparing to indict the former Cuban president, Raul Castro. Stay with us.

0: Orlando Paz here on Democracy Now!, democracynow.org. I'm Amy Goodman. All eyes are on Miami today as the Trump administration's expected to unseal an indictment against the former Cuban president Raul Castro, who is 94 years old. Multiple outlets are reporting the forthcoming indictment will detail charges against Castro related to the 1996 shootdown of two airplanes operated by the Miami-based exile group Brothers to the Rescue, in which four people were killed. Castro was Cuba's defense minister at the time of the incident. The Department of Justice is holding an event to honor the victims at the Miami Freedom Tower this afternoon, according to an invitation reviewed by Reuters. Today also marks Cuban Independence Day, as recognized by the United States and celebrated by many Cuban Americans. The Cuban government commemorates Cuban independence on a separate date in October. The indictment would be the latest escalation in an ongoing pressure campaign against the Cuban government. Last week, CIA Director John Ratcliffe traveled to Havana to meet with Cuban officials a day after Cuba announced it had run out of diesel and fuel oil due to the U.S. blockade and sanctions. On Tuesday, as President Trump was showing gathered reporters his White House ballroom construction project, a journalist asked the president if a diplomatic deal can be reached with Cuba. Here's how Trump responded.
1: With Cuba? I think so. Yeah, I think so. I am very prone toward the Cuban Americans. They've been incredible people. Many of them have lost family members. They've been very badly hurt themselves. They've been in prison. They've come to this country and they've been very successful. The Cuban American people in Miami, I mean, they are amazing people. Most of them are in Miami, in Florida, but mostly in Miami. I'm very, very prone to helping them. I mean, I think I got 97% of that vote.
0: For more, we're joined by two guests. And Havana independent journalist Ed Augustine is with us. He's reported from Havana for over a decade. His recent piece for The New York Times headlined, "Cuban patients are dying because of U.S. blockade, doctors say." And from Cape Cod, we're joined by Peter Kornbluh, Cuba specialist at the National Security Archive, co-author of Back Channel to Cuba, The Hidden History of Negotiations Between Washington and Havana. Kornbluh's new piece for The Nation is headlined, "The CIA Goes to Cuba." In a moment, we're going to talk about the CIA director just recently going to Cuba. But first, Ed Augustine, describe the conditions on the ground in Cuba and what you understand is happening today, the possible U.S. indictment against the 94-year-old former Cuban president, Raul Castro.
2: In Cuba, it's very clear to any of us here that we're witnessing an unfolding humanitarian crisis, which has been long in the creation, largely man-made, but which is now getting worse every passing day. Why? We're now 4 months into an oil blockade imposed by the Trump administration, and in those 4 months, only one Russian oil tanker carrying just over 700,000 barrels of oil and a trickle of oil from Florida that only goes to the private sector has come in. And anyone with common sense, regardless of political ideology, can see that a country that doesn't have oil in this day and age can't run, can't sustain life. And so I've just come back from a reporting trip in eastern Cuba. Eastern Cuba is far poorer than where I'm speaking from you today, in Havana, the capital. And it's harrowing to see results. It's harrowing to see the immiseration of the entire population, almost the entire population, particularly the vulnerable. So a few examples. Hunger is rising in Cuba. 10 years ago, Cuba was one of the only countries in Latin America, according to UNICEF, to have all but eliminated child malnutrition. Well, child malnutrition is growing. And I was speaking to farmers in the East who have brand new tractors donated to them by the UN World Food Program. Can't use them. Haven't had any diesel since February. And I was speaking to the UN Special Rapporteur on the Right to Food. She warned of a growing food crisis that could potentially result in not just malnutrition and undernutrition, but widespread hunger if this goes on. Other diplomats here worry about starvation. The right to water. Electricity in Cuba is overwhelmingly produced by petrol, and electricity is used to pump 80% of the water in the islands. According to Cuban authorities, over 1 million of people in the country already go without drinking water in their own house. They tend to, you know, rely on neighbors and the local church, things like that, go down the road to go to a well to get it. That number is rocketing up because there's no fuel to pump the water. I was in an extraordinary situation in 18-story high-rises in Santiago de Cuba, Cuba's second city, the main city in the east, where because the power cuts are now running about 20 hours a day, people can't cook. They used to cook with electricity, with an electric hob. They used to cook with cooking gas, but the cooking gas came from Venezuela in the case of Santiago. And so what happens now is that the rich are cooking with charcoal, which basically costs us a Cuban salary per month to get, so they have less access to food. And the poor who can't afford it need to walk down the motorway with a machete, chop some wood, and walk back with it over their shoulder in order to be able to cook. And very poor people I spoke to are simply just going to mounting piles of trash to the mountain because there's no diesel to move it away. Obviously, a terrible public health risk in terms of dengue and rodents and other diseases that can be there. They're just going and picking up cardboard. And to see people cooking in high rises where ventilation is not good, with soot everywhere because of charcoal, cardboard, and wood, it's harrowing. People are coughing while they are cooking. One lady I spoke to, the water, when it comes, she uses it to throw over her kitchen to try and get some of the stench away. The curtains are yellow and full of soot. And many people now are just eating one meal a day. Again, even the food that's being produced, it's not getting to the cities increasingly because there's no diesel to transport it. So what we're seeing is the immiseration of pretty much an entire population, people like me, foreign correspondents, rich Cubans that receive remittances from Miami. They're doing okay because

0: over a dozen public health experts in largely US Ivy League universities, and I spoke to a great many even doctors. I've reported on health here for a number of years, and so I've got a lot of contacts there. It was difficult to get people to go on record with even doctors, because Cuba is a very proud country, and not too long ago it mastered itself. It was boasted about how good it was at health. It talked about itself as a health powerhouse. And so this is painful for Cuban authorities to admit, and it was difficult to get people to go on record, but eventually I did. What they're telling me is very, very clear. People are dying as a result of the oil blockade. That would be happening in any country you don't allow oil in. Okay, so for example, I spoke to an anesthesiologist in the main pediatric hospital in the country. Because of the lack of oil, fewer mothers are getting to the pediatric hospital with their children because they simply can't get there. Sometimes when he is operating, the power goes out and has gone out mid-operation, where he's operating kids that can be babies, rather, that can be weeks old, and has to maintain their vital maintain them alive without a screen to look at their vital signs before the backup power system kicks in. I spoke to vaccine developers who tell me that production of the Cuban medication is down to lower than 20% of what it ought to be, because there's simply no diesel in the production plants. Vicente Veres, perhaps Cuba's most famous vaccine developer, Cuba was the only country in Latin America to come up with its own COVID vaccines, and they're damn good. They're as good as the Pfizer vaccine, over 90% efficacy. He told me, Ed, I went into public health so that my children and grandchildren would have nothing to envy of children in the developed world. And that's what we achieved. Cuba currently has higher vaccination rates for most diseases than the United States. He told me, Ed, I am now worried about the future of my grandchildren. He told me that I am worried that the vaccines that we have stored in polyclinics might spoil. They have to be kept refrigerated. Thankfully, due to a lot of international solidarity and due to the Cuban government's prioritization of health, there's been a lot of solar panels going up. And as far as I can see, it's possible down the road, the main hospitals and clinics are getting solar panels. And now, in many cases, those vaccines are safe for now. But those vaccines also need to be stored in warehouses, and they need to be transported. And so it's very, very clear as a bell, speaking to Cuban vaccine developers and pharmacists and surgeons and doctors, that this oil blockade is killing. Public health specialists that I spoke to said the main group it kills is children. If you look at sanctions more broadly, not just an oil blockade, but sanctions, there was an important article in the Lancet Global Health, prestigious health journal last year, which for the first time shows causation, not just correlation, causation between sanctions and death. And this was not just Cuba, it was a global study, biggest study ever done like that. And it found that 51% of those killed by sanctions around the world are children under five. Life is the most fragile when it's first, when it first comes into the world. And so wherever you look, there is death and suffering as a direct result. And this is just in hospitals. If you broaden out to food and charcoal and lack of water, there's a myriad of other consequences wherever you look.
1: Ed Augustine is an independent journalist based in Cuba for the last 13 years. We'll link to your piece in the New York Times, headlined Cuban Patients Are Dying Because of U.S. Blockade, Doctors Say, speaking to us from Havana. We are also joined by Peter Kornbluh, Cuba specialist at the National Security Archive, author of Back Channel to Cuba. If you can talk, Peter, about both the CIA going to Cuba, you just wrote a piece in The Nation about this, the director going there, and the imminent indictment, as is being reported by multiple media outlets, of the 94-year-old former president, Raul Castro.
2: Yeah, Amy, this is the 1-2 punch of U.S. aggression against Cuba, which is escalating dramatically over the last week. You had the director of the CIA, a CIA that has a long history of covert operations to roll back the Cuban Revolution, going all the way back to the early 60s, to the Bay of Pigs operations in 1960-61, going to Cuba on a diplomatic trip, an overt mission, to give the Cubans an ultimatum. And that ultimatum essentially had

0: several parts. One is you remember what happened in Venezuela. You have to take Donald Trump very seriously. Two is the United States wants to be clear to you that we don't want to see mass migration as this humanitarian crisis that Ed has just described evolves, and we don't want to see repression when the discontent and frustration of the Cuban people boils over. And finally, you have a dwindling window in which we are going to continue to talk to you. Essentially, military options are on the table and coming soon. Literally, as the CIA director was leaving, the Department of Justice leaked to the press that an indictment of Raul Castro was coming today at 1 o'clock at the Freedom Tower in Miami. This is going to be an extraordinary event on May 20th, Independence Day, in Cuban history. It's going to generate a tremendous attention. And let me just say that the indictment of Raul Castro for the shoot down of the Brothers to the Rescue planes more than 30 years ago accomplishes three important things for the Trump administration. It sends a bone of red meat to the rabidly anti-Castro Miami community. It gives them a significant victory. Politicians have been pushing very hard for years for the indictment of Raul Castro. Two, this sends a clear warning to the Cubans, almost psychological warfare against the Cuban leadership. This is the MO, the modus operandi that the United States used in the case of Nicolas Maduro in Venezuela. Trump indicted him and then went in and seized him. And here, trumped up charges, if you will, against Raul Castro basically sets the stage for the same type of operation as it will be perceived in Cuba and around the world. And finally, just as Trump did in Venezuela, he will circumvent the War Powers Act if he attacks Cuba and simply tell Congress that this is a law enforcement operation. Any special forces attempt to go in and seize or assassinate Raul Castro. And that is what I think you can expect to see in the coming days.
1: Explain who Brothers to the Rescue are, founded by Jose Basulto, a CIA operative, as reported by the Miami Herald, who admitted to committing terrorist acts against Cuba in the past, like firing a cannon at a hotel.
0: Right. Well, that firing of that cannon in the hotel, Basulto was on a speedboat. He was a Bay of Pigs veteran. He was trying to assassinate Fidel Castro at that time. And years later, during the Balsero crisis, the rafting crisis, after the collapse of the Soviet Union, when Cuba was experiencing another extraordinary humanitarian crisis, thousands of people were fleeing. And Basulto, who's a pilot, created an organization called Brothers to the Rescue. And they started out in 1992, 93, flying what are called spotting missions over the Florida Straits, identifying small rafts, alerting the U.S. Coast Guard that those rafts were out there and needed to be helped. It was a humanitarian mission. But once the Clinton administration settled, negotiated an end to the Balsero crisis with the Cuban government of Fidel Castro, Balsero then turned his Brothers to the Rescue into a provocation mission instead of a humanitarian mission. And his flights continued, but they started to overfly Cuban territory, dropping leaflets and chotskas over the heads of the Cuban people. And then Basulto would land back in Florida and crow about his ability to intrude on U.S. On Cuban airspace. We want confrontation, is one of the things he told, I believe, NBC News at the time. And these provocative flights continued, and U.S. officials got involved, pressing the FAA to kind of clip Basulto's wings and stop these flights from taking place. The FAA dilly-dallied, the Federal Aviation Administration dilly-dallied in its investigation, and even though U.S. officials, including White House officials, pressed the FAA to block his flights because the Cubans were threatening to shoot these flights down. The flights continued, and the final flight on February 24th, 1996, resulted in the Cuban Air Force rocketing two of these Cessna planes and killing four members of Brothers to the Rescue.
1: Mm-hmm. And this was under the Clinton government. Finally, Peter Kornbluh, as you look at what happened with Venezuela, people hardly talk about the fact that the Venezuelan president and the first lady are imprisoned here in New York. What you see happening, President Lula of Brazil just said President Trump assured him there would not be an invasion.
0: Well, you know, an invasion is one thing. A U.S. invasion and occupation of Cuba is one thing. Perhaps that's not that is not, I think, the immediate goal and priority of the Trump administration. But an attack on Cuba, a special forces operation to seize or assassinate Raul Castro, is certainly on the table. And a series of strategic surgical strikes on Cuban targets, military targets, attempting essentially to kill the leadership of the Cuban military, are also quite on the table. This has been reported by Politico and CBS and other outlets recently. And obviously, if you look at what the U.S. military has been doing recently with surveillance flights over Cuba and other warnings to the Cuban government that their time is running out, it is absolutely clear that the U.S. military is preparing contingency operations in case Trump's impatience runs out because Cuba has not met his imperial demands fast enough.
1: Peter Kornbluh, I want to thank you for being with us of the National Security Archive, co-author of Back Channel to Cuba, The Hidden History of Negotiations Between Washington and Havana. We'll link to your nation piece, The CIA Goes to Cuba. Coming up, executions around the world have surged to a 44-year high. We'll speak with Amnesty's Iran researcher, where the number of executions doubled last year. Stay with us.

0: Beth of the Magus in the Democracy Now! Studio. This is Democracy Now! I'm Amy Goodman. We end today's show looking at the death penalty. Amnesty International has found global executions surged to a 44-year high last year. The spike in executions driven by Iran, where 2,100 people were executed, more than double the number there in 2024. We're joined now by Rahab Arini, human rights lawyer and researcher on Iran for Amnesty International, contributed to the new Amnesty International Global Report on Death Sentence and Executions in 2025. Raha, talk about what happened in Iran in the last year.
1: Hello, Amy. Thank you for having me. Iran has been the second executioner in the world for decades. However, even by the authorities' own grim record, 2025 was a horrific year. We have recorded the highest number of executions carried out in Iran since the early 1980s. And this is in a context where the Iranian authorities have intensified the use of the death penalty as a tool of political repression to create a climate of fear and intimidation in the society and deter dissent. We documented the execution of over 2,100 people in 2025. Around half of them are for drug-related offenses, which affect the most impoverished sectors of the Iranian society. We also documented an increased use of the death penalty against protesters, dissidents, and those accused of espionage who face grossly unfair trials before revolutionary courts in Iran.
0: You mentioned Iran is number two. Let's talk about number one. Amnesty notes that 2025 death penalty count doesn't include thousands of executions in China that the organization believes have been carried out, remaining the world's top executioner, Raha.
1: China has kept the number of executions that it carries out every year a state secret. And as a result, even though Amnesty believes that thousands of executions take place in China every year, we are unable to provide a minimum credible figure. A number of states in the world, including China, Saudi Arabia, the U.S., are the largest executioners in the world year after year. And they, along with Vietnam, North Korea, and 15 other countries, so all in all, 17 countries constitute a small minority in the world that keep insisting on the use of the death penalty as a tool of control and repression against this global trend toward the abolition of the death penalty. So the report on the one hand is grim because it shows this escalating use of the death penalty by a minority of the states in the world, but it also shows that the global effort for the abolition of the death penalty has succeeded, as two-thirds of the countries in the world now have stopped using the death penalty in law or practice.
0: Finally, Rahab Arini, what is the effect of the U.S. and Israel bombing Iran when it comes to repression of Iranians?
1: People in Iran now are caught between unlawful Israeli and U.S. armed attacks on the one hand and deadly cycles of repression at the hands of Iran's own authorities. The attacks caused major civilian harm and intensified the economic hardship that people have faced in Iran for decades. And they just started weeks after people in Iran were in a state of collective shock, grief and trauma following the unprecedented January protest massacres. In the context of the armed conflict, the Iranian authorities have intensified the climate of repression and have used national security and armed conflict as a pretext to carry out further mass arbitrary arrests. Thousands of people have now been arrested, and they have also intensified the use of politically motivated death penalty cases. So since the armed conflict began in late February, there has been at least 32 politically motivated executions. They included young protesters who had been arrested just weeks earlier in January 2026, dissidents and those accused of espionage or collaboration with foreign governments, who usually face charges such as enmity against God or corruption on earth that are very vague and broad, and they fall under the jurisdiction of revolutionary courts that are fundamentally unfair and rely on torture-tainted confessions. So the situation now has become very dire. And
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Whether you're doing a doozy-doo at the barn burner or passing a guitar around a campfire, these songs are for you. 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

couldn't figure out any of it. He's a small job, just to mow the lawn. Now the yard's a jungle, we're not getting along.

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Just a friendly reminder to all of you tuned in and having a rough day. Hey, it gets better, man. And that's why this hour is dedicated to you and your mental health. 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

for myself. There's no denying that is a fact of the matter, and I factor in disaster what I've attracted.

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I didn't. And it isn't. 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
1: Ripple. At sea farm. Steve Ever. Passama. We'll kick it. At sea farm. The Ripple kick it. See if ever see if keep it locked on C4 radio. The rebel, ever.

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0: Wow. What the fuck? Ihr seid so viele. Bis dahinten.
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2: You know him and you love him. 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